Bars and Barbecues right there by Shad. And that was a little single there. Before that, back-to-back Potato Head People and Slippery Elm off of their Emerald Tablet release. Weird Memory, preceded by Wishing Well. And we heard Shabazz Palaces to start us out. Reg Walks by the Looking Glass featuring Carlos Overall off of the Dawn of Diamond Dreams. So we got some mid here. All That Glitters Is Not Gold featuring Channel Trace and Trueno. Little tongue twister there. And this is a single. And we got some new Manu Chao, also a single. And then some DJ Shadow coming up. So let's jump into it. Here's mid on the vibes.

0: right. Brian Jackson and Masters at Work featuring Black Thought. The revolution will not be televised.
1: Transmission and no four-wheel drive. The clock, one hand missing, had to tell real time. My fuel and ambition to compel.
0: As Gil Scott Heron said, revolution starts in the mind. So we had DJ Shadow before this, You Played Me. We had Maynard Chow with Solamente featuring Santa Fe Clan. We had Mid, All That Glitters Is Not Gold, single there. So we're going to jump right into Black Star, Sweetheart, Sweetheart, Sweet Odd, off of No Fear of Time. We got some Evidence, we got some Mick Jenkins, we got some Joey Valance and Bray. So we're going to get into all that here on The Vibes. Like I said, Black Star, Sweetheart, Sweetheart, Sweet Odd, on The Vibes.

Before that, off to Joey Valence and Bray. No Hands featuring Z-Trip. Classic DJ Scratchmaster. Mick Jenkins before that with Michelin Star off of The Patience. We had Evidence. Rain Every Season featuring The Alchemist off of Rain Every Season. And Black Star, Sweetheart, Sweet Hard, Sweet Odd off of No Fear of Time. So yeah, coming in hot behind us, Joey Valence and Bray, Tanaka. And this is a single. We're going to jump right into it.

We got Hey by H-A-A-I in the background. And, yeah, we've been getting into a little bit of electronic set. We've heard LSD XOXO before this song with QT featuring Cobra off of Digital Animal. But that's all caps, no vowels. We heard H31R before that track, Glitch in Time off of Headspace. Effers with Play Me, the single there. One of my favorite tracks. And then Tanaka by Joey Valence and Bray. We're closing out our first hour here. We're going to hear maybe one or two more tracks, and then we got this whole hour, 9 to 10 o'clock. So definitely got more music here planned. So we got Volok with Drank coming up next. We got some Solax. We got some Bambi. Bunch of good music planned tonight. So yeah. Let's jump back into it here on the Vibes.

drink. Drink.

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5: 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Voice of many voices. And this is the vibes. We've been here for an hour now. We're on our second hour. And, oh, yeah, we heard one track before the set break there. Soul Wax, All Systems Are Lying. We got some Bambi in the background. I think I'm going to bounce this back. Island Criminal featuring Aluna. Great track off of Infinity Club 2. We got another one off of this. We got some LeClaire tonight. We got Salute. We got Anna Tiho, Jeshi, Rarely Always. We got some Eugen Blackrock. One of my favorite new... Or not new, because she's been around forever, but really loving the playing a lot of her stuff. So, we're going to bounce this back. This is Island Criminal by Bambi, featuring Aluna. Bounce this back to the beginning and jump into it here on The Vibes.

All right, salute City Flowers featuring Rina Sawayama. And before that was a little track, Salute with Start. It was both off of True Magic. We heard LeClaire with Cloud, with Nova Umbra off of Cloud Drifter. And back to back Bambi, In My Mind Again, and Island Criminal featuring Aluna. We got another LeClaire track in the background, queuing up Run featuring Gelly Haha. So let's jump into it on the vibes.

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right. Before we get into this Eugen Blackrock here, we just heard H31R Rotation off of Headspace. Rarely Always before that with Fire off of Work. We're Jesse, Inside Out, single there. On a Tijo with D. McKay, featuring Pablo Chili. That was off of Vita. And LeClaire with Run, featuring Gelly Haha. And that was off of Cloud Drifter. And we got three songs. Eugen Blackrock, three songs off of Illusion of Being. We got The Shining in the background. I'll bounce this back to the beginning. And we'll hear Earth Linguist and Loner. A couple of great tracks. This is not a lot of albums you can play start to finish nowadays, and this one is one of those albums. Dying Art. You can just start to finish every song. Phenomenal. And yeah, she's a South African rapper. I think I heard her on like a Flying Lotus track years ago. She's been slamming out some great songs, great albums. So yeah, I'll bounce this back and we'll hear it from the beginning. The Shining by Eugen Blackrock on The Vibes.

I go to escape. 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But there is some. 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Love has never been a popular movement. 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

Blue like you, blue like you and I, all blue beyond the Nelly D. Blue be so sprinkled, fate is tragic destiny. Blue and low, blue and low, fell lost high. Upon the rim of time, forgotten, slow, recorded, night of scrolls, say modern rose, and racist scope.

0: team. This world has never been the same. 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
1: All right, Jacinto Rhines there. Or Blue in Exile featuring Jacinto Rhines. Roots of Blue off of Miles' release. Then we had Back to Back to Back. Eugen Blackrock, Weird Loner, preceded by Earth Linguist, preceded by The Shining. Quite a great track there. So we're queuing up Static Selecta, Off My Mind, featuring Rome Streets, Fly Anakin, and Haile Supreme. We'll see what we get into. We got about, I don't know, 8 minutes left. So I think we got two more tracks, maybe a third here. We got, like I said, Static Selecta, Off My Mind, featuring Rome Streets, Flanagan, Haile Supreme. We got Senior Chaos and Illustrate with Jimmy Jump coming up next off of Kings of Vice. And then we'll see if we can squeeze in Fly Anakin with Dr. Phil Skit of The Forever Dream. So let's jump into Static Selecta. I will see y'all 2 weeks from now. DJ OK will be here next Friday, 8 to 10 p.m. And then we got the Dark Side of the Tune coming in hot here at

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0: 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Make sure you get my food, eat it now. And don't be drooling on it, man. And I better not get none of that cat. I want chicken.

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1: The Dark Side.

This is a radar egg, and the slightest vibration will make it explode. You fiendish devil!

There was this stranger who came into our town. He was tall and had a dark look about him, and a special brilliance was in his eyes. When he looked at us, there was the feeling that he could see right down to the bottom. We may have been mistaken in this, but at the time, no questions were asked. The questions always come later. All we cared about was the mystery we sensed in this stranger, and we waited to see what would happen. One evening that was different from any other, he got us all together in the big auditorium. He stood there on the huge stage. The only light was on him, and we waited in the dark. Then out of his tallness came the chanting. First, as a whisper we could hardly hear. The flippity chip on the bippity pop. The flippity chip on the bippity pop. It didn't make any sense. We were caught up in something we didn't understand. He had trapped us without our knowing it. Possibly it was his manner. And we came alive to him as he slowly moved us with his chant through the land of hush into insistent, savage, throbbing crescendos of ecstasy, as if it were the only thing we could do. We started to chant with him. The flippity jib bum, the bippity bop, the flippity jib bum, the bippity bop. And he was up on the high stage, laughing with all his might, shouting, yes, yes, yes. But there were those among us who were jealous of his powers, who felt they should be in the center of the stage, with the light shining on them. They were against our hero in the chanting and are going to be with him every free moment. And so, little by little, a little later, these critics set to work to make nonsense out of the sense of what we were doing. And they succeeded. They destroyed our hero's faith in himself. He didn't have it anymore. After a few disappointing times in the big auditorium, the light gone out of him, we all stopped going. And the man who had once seemed so tall and who now seems so much smaller left our town, saying no, no, no. We lived through the boredom of the time that followed, telling each other pale stories of what once was and what might have been if. We lived on histories and hopes. We did this until the miracle we never thought would happen again happened. Another stranger came into our town, and he too was tall and dark and had eyes that could look right down into the bottom of you. And he got us all together in the big auditorium. And with the light on him, we were in the dark. He chanted, the flippity-jip-bum, the bippity-bop, the flippity-jip-bum, the bippity-bop. And we joined in, and the magic was in us. And he was laughing, and all his might was with him. And he was shouting, yes, yes, yes. But there were those among us who were jealous and so forth. You know what they did. Little by little, a little later, they put us back on the narrow path. This is the way things have been in our town for as long as anyone cares to remember. By the way, how are things in your

0: Kermit, my love, when do I get to sing something?
1: Later, Piggy. 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
0: Kermit?
1: Hmm?
0: Make time.

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1: 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Is the meadow on fire?
0: No, Charlie. We found a map to Candy Mountain. 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Yeah, Charlie. 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Yeah, Charlie. 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

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I really did. I bought his album the other day and I threw my guitar out. 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

0: You put all your eggs in one basket, Egghead. 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
1: Prepare yourself for an egg-spedicious defeat.
0: That's very apt, Robin.
1: Oh, glad you liked it.
0: Well, see,

0: The 9000 series is the most reliable computer ever made. No 9000 computer has ever made a mistake or distorted information. We are all, by any practical definition of the words, foolproof and incapable of error.
1: Bicycles.
2: Hi, do you sell two-seater bicycles?
1: Tandem, yes, I do.
2: You do? You have them in stock?
1: I have the Santana.
2: Oh, I had my friend out last night, Steven, in the ice. We lost control, and I drove the poor right under a cab. We totaled the bike.
1: Mm-hmm.
2: Do you have it? Like, I need the fast, like, with the little racy colors on it.
1: Well, I have,
2: you know, we used to...

0: Like, he would always ride around crazy on the back seat. Like, he would be doing silly when I was trying to maintain control of the bicycle. And he's doing all kinds of, like, silly little somersaults around the back seat. And we lost control, and he's in the hospital now. But I figured I'd surprise him with a little bicycle.
1: It's a tandem bike.
0: How much do you weigh? Maybe we could, if I come in, could we, like, ride it around the avenue and be, like, all happy, singing, like, just to see how it, you know, how we could work? Oh, does it have speeds?
1: The tandem bike?
0: Yeah, does it have, like, all kinds of speeds? Like, one time we had a 10-speeder. We could pop a wheelie with it.

0: stuck in me,
1: You're sure you want to be free?
0: I'm here.
1: I got you done.

0: 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What's up? What's up? I'm gonna do one song for you. Yeah. Yeah.
1: Well, that's the end of that one, Satan. 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

0: this show out of its misery.
1: My instructor was Mr. Langley, and he taught me to sing a song. 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
7: 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Thanks.

to this week's Pickling of Moist Moments. It's that liquid drill and bass show to get your juices flowing, and I'm your host, DJ Thumbaloon. We're kicking it off this week with Gherkin for Perkin by Clifford Brown and Max Roach after the study in Brown Pelkey going back to 1955. 71 years ago.

0: moving erratic, I'ma try and be blessed this evening. 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
1: Living in times uncertain, uncertainty it makes a big man close the curtains, yeah. Ever felt like quicksand became the surface, and your very sick plan became the furthest. It makes me nervous. Hear the scriptures from a wordsmith. I'm putting pith inside a Rizla that is burning. If I'm concerned, it's concerning. And if you see us living happy days, just understand we

Losing the brightest, how much I'll be blessed this season. In the current state of global confusion, the one thing we all have is the universal language. Unite and rise up.

Moist fluids. We started the show off with Gherkin for Gherkin by Clifford Brown and Max Roach, going back to 1955. Smile by Glowing Embers. Kiss You by Makors and Outer Bass. Abstract by Incepta. And that last song was 8 a.m. Roller by Joaquin featuring Dusky. Next track on the deck is The Order by

Oh man, that song really. Wow. Oh, you're tuned into Moist Fluids, and we just heard The Order by Con Man, Surrender to You by Bevan, and that last song that just makes you want to go, Golden Globe by Distant Future, the local 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And 100.1 WGDH OT in Gainesville, Florida. Also, all you out there tuned in somewhere around Medford, Oregon. Yeah. Oh man, I don't know. Follow that last song. Next song. The next song I got lined up for you is It Really Love by Prevail and Xena.

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1: We just heard Is It Really Love by Prevail and Xena, Veil Motion by Driver Rufo, Alone by Overtone, and that last song was Astro by Nostre. And the next song on the deck is Black Daruma by Iger.

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0: 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From Peter, Paul, and Mary to Sarah Jarosa, from Pete Seeger to the Carolina Chocolate Drops, we've got you covered. 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
3: 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We kick off the second hour of Liquid with From the Start by Box Squad.

We started the second hour off with From the Start by Box Plot and Kintsuku, Time Moves Slow by Submorphix featuring Wit, Question.

based fluids. I'd say liquid drum and bass, but this is getting pretty solidified. We just heard Southwark by BC, Get Down by Nautica, and that last one was One by Swedish House Mafia featuring Pharrell Williams, and that was the Five Times bootleg. You know what it's like when you're driving and you're getting really tired and your eyes start getting heavy and you're blinking harder and you're thinking, I can just stay awake and I can get to my destination. Well, hey, don't take risks. As you heard earlier in the show, when I slightly fell asleep behind the deck here, and I think I need another cup of coffee. The radio stations that you are currently tuned into are 97.3 WHPW in Harpswell, Maine, 89.9 WERU in Blue Hill, Maine, 91.9 WDRT in Verquaw, Wisconsin, 96.1 KACR in Alameda, California, 91.1 WGDR in Plainfield, Vermont, 91.7 WGDH in Hardwick, Vermont, 91.5 WOOL in Bellows Falls, Vermont, 95.5 WKFH in Elwood City, Pennsylvania, 100.1 WGOT in Gainesville, Florida, and a big shout out to all y'all here in this around Medford, Oregon. Yeah, and thus brings us to this week's Dose of Jungle. And first song we got lined up for you is Noema by Con Man and Evasion.

moist fluids, getting our weekly dose of jungle. Noema by Con Man and Evasion. 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And that last song was Amigo by Unknown Artist. Ooh, yeah. And can you believe drum and bass came out of that sound? Maybe I should be doing jungle with like a drum and bass feature. Anyways, back into the DMB. Next song on the deck is E.T. by Katy Perry. And this is the Hainsey bootleg.

thus concludes this week's Pickling of Moist Fluids. Finished it off with E.T. by Katy Perry. That was the Hainsey bootleg. Duality by Slipknot. And that was the Dead Star bootleg. And that last classic song that I just happened to stumble upon in the last second was In for the Kill by La Rue. Wow, what an epic end. Bringing it, of course, back into Garrickin for Perrickin by Clifford Brown and Max Roach. Like to thank you all for tuning in, turning on, and dropping out with me. This show has been produced and recorded here in lovely Langskirch, Germany, for the Pacifica Radio Network. 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Embrace every moment. And until next week.

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2: 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That's Dennis with one N. Thank you.
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4: Welcome, friends, to another edition of Economic Update, a weekly program devoted to the economic dimensions of our lives and those of our children. I'm your host, Richard Wolff. We have an unusual guest in the second half of today's program, Kashama Sawant, known to many of you because of her remarkable political history in the West Coast of the United States. We're very pleased to have her on our program in the second half, the time when we normally do interviews. I want to start today's program with some updates of the sort that we try to bring to an audience that might not otherwise hear about these things or see images surrounding them. So I want to bring your attention to a left-wing political party in Germany. You might think of it a little bit like the DSA in the United States, except it is now becoming an important force in German politics. The latest polls refer to this party. It's called Die Linke in German, which simply translates the left. So it's the party called the left, currently polling about 12% of the national vote in Germany. That's up from 3% in February of 2025, quite a move in a short amount of time. It has also passed a milestone in getting larger polling support than the Socialist Party, which is the inheritor of the whole socialist movement going back to the 19th century, and including, particularly in its earlier days, such people as Karl Marx, Friedrich Engels, and many, many others. The leader of the Die Linke, a young woman named Inez Schwertner, another interesting phenomena of German politics. They are taking a very strong stand against the government in Germany today, and its leader, Merz. He is imposing a reform. That's what those kinds of politicians like to call big changes they're making that they're afraid people will understand and therefore oppose. So they cover the whole thing over with a word they hope obscures what's going on. And true to form, Merz is doing that. His reform is what used to be called by more honest politicians austerity. He's rolling back pension benefits to elderly. He's cutting health care. And he's worsening work conditions for the working class of Germany. Against that, the Die Linke party, the left party, advocates a higher minimum wage, a rent freeze, cheaper public transportation, and a cap on the wages of parliamentary representatives of the party at just above the average national wage. Perhaps their most important and glaring difference is they are not in favor of the war in Ukraine or of Germany imposing hardship on its own people in order to fund Mr. Zelensky and the Ukrainians in that part of the world. They are also clearly, like their right-wing counterpart, the Aufstand für Deutschland, they are not at all happy with having cut off from Russia and thereby deprived German industry and German workers of jobs in those industries because they can't access cheap Russian oil and gas, which had fueled the German economic miracle for decades before the war in Ukraine brought all that to an end. And then there's the candidate of the Linke Party for mayor of Berlin. His name is Elif Eralp, and you won't learn much about any of this in the American press. He's a man, an immigrant in Germany, of Turkish origin. And he's likened in the German press to upsetting Berlin in rather the way that Zoran Mamdani did that in New York. Look, the German working class is now split. One part of it goes to the right in its opposition against the old tradition. But a growing part is going to the left. The middle is disappearing. That's like what's happening in the United States, and we should be following when it happens in the most important economy in Europe. These things are shifting, and they're shifting fast. I want to turn next to a recent speech given by Scott Bessent, the Treasury Secretary in Mr. Trump's government. He announced the D-Day of all sanctions. He's imposing a new level of sanctions on top of several already existing sanctions imposed on Iran, and glowingly predicting that this one will bring Iran to the table. Or, in the words of other colleagues of his, bring the Iranians to surrender. Well, let's be clear here. Previous sanctions didn't do that, and they were promising exactly the same. In fact, we go to war against Iran in June of last year, in February of this year, again in June and July of this year, and that's because the sanctions didn't work. And then it turned out the military attacks on Iran, they didn't work either. And so we're back to the back and forth. Now we're going to get sanctions. And calling them D-Day, that's clever for the American public to think something big is happening. But it doesn't sound so good if it's the umpteenth time something big was supposed to happen with results that never happened. But there's something more I want to say. Because Mr. Bessent seemed to suggest that the United States would punish any country that did anything with Iran, buy from it, sell to it, invest in it, loan it. And of course, one of the biggest trading partner Iran has is China. So it looks like Mr. Trump and Mr. Bessent are going to go after China again. That didn't work the last few times it was tried either. The Chinese smiled and said they would ignore all of this. And Mr. Besant said, getting ready for that, we are very powerful. We can close people out of the SWIFT system. That's the name of the international system set up by the United States to manage payments. If you buy something from another country, you can use the SWIFT system to pay for it. Ditto if you sell, you can be paid. Now, once upon a time, that would have been a pretty stiff punishment. But it isn't anymore, and Mr. Besant forgot to tell you that, although he certainly knows it. Why not? Because an alternative to the SWIFT system, that's a way of sending messages about payments, then the actual payments are made by something called the CHIPS, C-H-I-P-S, system. The Chinese set up their own alternative, and to mock the United States, they called it the CIPS, C-I-P-S, instead of CHIPS, but it does the same thing, and it means any company, any country, frozen out of the American system for global payments can simply use the Chinese, which of course they are doing, and thereby speeding up the decline of the dollar as a global currency, the role of China as a global economic power, and the decline of the American empire. It's the United States taking steps that not only don't arrest the decline, they accelerate it. And all that to look tough in the media as this war in Iran goes from bad to worse. The last economic update we can have the time for today deals with the city of Jackson, Mississippi. And what about Jackson, Mississippi? Well, first, let me tell you briefly, and then you'll get the context for this story. The median household income, that's where half the people earn less than that, half the people earn more. The median household income in Jackson, Mississippi is $44,500. Half the people of Jackson earn less than households, we're talking of the whole household, than 44. What is the household median income for the entire state of Mississippi? 25% more than that. So Jackson is way poorer than the average in one of the two or three poorest states in the union. What is the median income of the United States as a whole? 81,000. Jackson, Mississippi, the capital of that state, has a median income barely over half the national average. You know what that's called? That's called extreme poverty. Anywhere else in the world, it would be recognized. It would be the focus of government to do something about a region so out of whack with the rest of the country. Well, the government there isn't doing much about it. Never has. But not so Jackson. Here are two things that happen in Jackson that show what can get you out of poverty if you can do it. First, a union. Yep, Mississippi has a 4% unionization rate, one of the lowest in the country. Goes with being poverty. But one of the oldest unions in the state, starting in 1939, says just shy of 100 years old, is the Amalgamated Transit Union Local 1208. These are workers in the Jackson, Mississippi Transit District. They went on strike on July 13th. And they recently, August 21st, went back to work, settled the strike. Each of them will get, and by the way, it was approved by the workers 90%. They will get an immediate 5% wage increase. They will get, starting pay will rise from $17.18 to $18.04. Senior pay will go from $23 to $24.15. They will get Martin Luther King Day off. They hadn't had that. And there will be no cut in the services provided by the transit district to the people of Jackson, Mississippi. A couple of days before the settlement, the mayor of Jackson, John Horn, announced that the city council and the city would give the striking workers 3 months more of strike pay if the strike went on. That proved to be it. Solidarity between the political and the labor movement meant that a government helped the working people, not the usual support the company. Maybe that's how you get out of poverty. Stay with me, friends. We've come to the end of the first half. We'll turn in a moment to talking with Kishama Sawant. Welcome back, friends, to the second half of today's Economic Update. I am very pleased to bring to our microphones and to our camera Kishama Sawant. She is a revolutionary socialist and co-founder of Workers Strike Back. She was the lone socialist on the Seattle, Washington City Council for a decade, and she won 4 elections to that position. She used her office to lead movements to win the nation's highest minimum wage and the Amazon tax on wealthy corporations to fund affordable housing. Kishama ran as an independent anti-war socialist in the August 2026 primary election and won the strongest ever vote for an openly Marxist candidate, 17.3%, running for the U.S. Congress. So first of all, Kishama, I'm going to call you, if it's okay, by your first name, since we have known each other for a while. Welcome to the program.
5: Thank you so much for having me.
4: Okay. Let me ask you, because you are really exceptionally well-positioned to deal with a question like this. What have your electoral efforts taught you about the electability of an openly socialist candidate in the United States today?
5: We have seen, as you yourself said, Richard, that we have been able to win 4 elections on the Seattle City Council as an open socialist, in fact, as a revolutionary socialist, which is actually quite different than the DSA elected officials. We've seen that even running as a revolutionary socialist, you can win elections and repeatedly win them. And in this congressional primary, what we showed is that you can run as a revolutionary socialist outside the Democratic Party and as confrontational against the Democratic and Republican parties, because both are parties of big business, of the capitalists, of the billionaires and multimillionaires, and of their warmongering agenda. So it is possible to run as a fighting working class candidate with an openly revolutionary socialist program and either win elections, or in this case, in this primary election, what we showed, as you said, is the highest ever vote by far for an openly Marxist and openly revolutionary candidate running for the U.S. Congress. And then even more than that, what we have shown, especially in our decade in Seattle, Richard, is that it is not only possible to win an election as a revolutionary socialist. What is possible to do, and I believe this is the foremost responsibility of anyone running as a socialist, is to use your elected office as a vehicle to build mass movements of working class people, uniting working people together on a common fighting agenda, and to defeat both the Democratic and Republican parties and the billionaire class, you know, which is what these two parties represent, and win historic victories. And that is the way that we were able to win what has now become the nation's highest minimum wage, which is now $21.30 an hour in Seattle. But the way we won that was by using my office immediately after I took office for the first time in January 2014 to launch the 15 Now movement, organize the rank and file of the working class in Seattle, organize the rank and file union members to win this historic victory, which is the first major city $15 an hour minimum wage. And then also as part of that battle, winning inflation increases. And I can tell you that was a bitter fight against the Democrats on the city council, but we won that. And that is why we now have the minimum wage automatically increasing every year. But not only that, because of the 15 Now victory that we won through my office in Seattle, that victory went nationwide, because working class victories are contagious. And we saw tens of millions of American working class, you know, minimum wage workers winning substantial wage increases to the tune of tens of billions of dollars of transfer of wealth from the bosses to the workers. So we have seen that it is possible to defeat the billionaires and multimillionaires. In fact, it is only through a fighting approach that we have used that you can energize and electrify the working class to actually win victories.
4: Okay, that's a good basis on which from I can ask you the next question. There's been a debate among people involved in these struggles, and it goes something like this. The votes that are being won by you, by DSA, by anyone who seems to be, let's call it on the left or socialist end of the spectrum, that the votes you're getting are more a critique or a hostility to capitalism than they are advocacy for or interest in socialism. In other words, that there's still going to be some education that has to be undertaken to move Americans from their initial position as anti-capitalist in some way to a pro-socialist. How do you react to that discussion?
5: I certainly agree that a big part of the votes that are happening here, especially with this explosion of DSA elections, is a critique of the status quo. And I'm not even going to claim that every single person who has this critique, every working class person who is angry at the status quo, is necessarily thinking of it in terms of capitalism versus socialism. But what there is absolutely overwhelming agreement on is that whatever it is that we have today, the status quo that completely sucks for tens of millions of ordinary working people, that much is very clear, and people are looking for an alternative. However, I think it is far more than that. That is just the baseline. In fact, when you look at the opinion polls on issue after issue after issue across the spectrum, the majority of the working class is well to the left of most of the politics that's on offer, which is the Democratic and Republican parties. So if you look at the question of universal public health care, of the need for funding public schools, public infrastructure, the need to address the fact that rents are skyrocketing, all of the questions that face ordinary people, from the question of, you know, putting a roof over your head to the putting food on the table, the struggles that, and the miseries, really the absolute miseries that such big sections of the working class are going through, you see that there is phenomenal agreement that these things are completely broken, the system is completely broken, and that we need massive shifts. I would say that it is actually even more than that, even one step further, which is, in some ways you can think of it as 10 steps further, which is that for the first time in the nearly 80 years of the existence of the apartheid state of Israel, which itself is a creation and which functions at the behest of U.S. capitalism and imperialism, it functions as a garrison state for the interests of billionaires and multimillionaires. For the first time in its existence, you now have a majority of the American working class against the apartheid state. Now, right, obviously, right now, there's a huge anger against the genocide in Gaza, but it's deeper than that. It's also anger against the brutal occupation. And we are seeing this playing out in all of the elections. And all of this, I agree with the people you're quoting, the people who say that we need further education. Absolutely, we need education. And I, in my view, as a revolutionary socialist, the biggest form of education that needs to be provided, the biggest kind of clarity, political clarity that needs to be provided, and I consider this one of my biggest responsibilities as a revolutionary socialist, is to clarify two things. One is that capitalism itself cannot be reformed into a system that will avert the climate catastrophe and wars and genocide and deliver decent standards of living for the billions of people on the planet. That capitalism itself is the reason why all these crises have come into place come into being in the first place. And that capitalism itself as a system needs to be overthrown and be replaced with a socialist world. So that's the first point of clarity. But in order to achieve that, and indeed, in order to achieve even some far-reaching reforms within the framework of capitalism, like free healthcare for all funded by taxing the billionaires and multimillionaires, something that I'm fighting for, like ending the genocide and the brutal occupation of Palestinian lands, to win any of these, in fact, let alone to overthrow capitalism, what the working class will need is to build militant movements that are very clear about who is on our side and who is not, meaning understanding, first of all, that both the Democratic and Republican parties, regardless of their differences, they both serve the capitalist class, and that we need a working class party of our own, and that we cannot put our faith in the gatekeepers, which includes the so-called progressive Democrats who serve as a fig leaf for the Democratic Party's pro-capitalist and pro-warmongering agenda. And these two points have to be clarified. And that is why actually I would say that one of the biggest forms of service that we have performed, you know, myself and my fellow revolutionary socialists, by running this campaign in the primary election against genocidal Democrat Adam Smith, is to provide a point of departure. You know, with that, what is needed is not the DSA strategy. You know, the DSA electors are pointing back into the Democratic Party and deal making with the Democratic Party leaders. In fact, that is the wrong kind of education. And I agree that we need to provide the right kind of education. And the correct kind of education is the need to break from the Democrats and Republicans, because both of them serve the capitalist class, and to build a new working class party of our own. And part of that education is looking at history. And throughout history, we have seen that all the big victories that were won, whether it is Canada's Medicare or public health care won, you know, through the National Health Service in the UK, these victories were not won by putting our faith in the parties of capitalism, but they were won precisely because new parties of the working class were built, and that presented an existential threat for the parties of the ruling class. And it was under that threat that the ruling class was forced to concede these victories to the working class. And that is the approach that we need again in America.
4: Here's a question as we begin to run out of time, but I know it's a question on many people's mind. When you identify as a socialist, revolutionary socialist, what is the most difficult obstacle you face that has to be overcome by people like you and fighting like you do? What is your biggest problem to get across to the audience you're trying to reach?
5: Undoubtedly, not everybody is going to agree with this. You know, we don't claim that the working class has some sort of homogeneous consciousness. And in fact, there might be disagreements on even the word socialism. But I would say that at this moment, we are in a dramatically different period of American mass consciousness than we were certainly 25, 30 years ago, but even 5 or 10 years ago, actually, because the current system is so deeply discredited that working class people are very, very open, and not just open, they are hungry for an alternative. So in my experience, calling myself a revolutionary socialist has never been the obstacle. It has always been the question of whether we can energize working class people. And I can tell you, one of the biggest barriers is working people, especially young people, feeling checked out of politics because they correctly feel betrayed over and over again. And there's a deep mistrust of any kind of leadership, which in my view is a healthy instinct, in the sense that the most of the leaders, which is what I call business unionist labor leaders, you know, the unionists who don't use class struggle methods, but are making deals with the bosses and with the Democratic and Republican parties, the DSA elected leaders like AOC and Mamdani, who ran on very important programs that I strongly supported, but then have preferred to make deals with the billionaire class and with the Democratic Party. All of this is leading many working class people to feel dejected and demoralized from the politics that's on offer. And that is the biggest thing that we have to overcome. And the only way that it can be overcome is by continuing to build movements in the way that we did in Seattle. And that is why actually I've also launched a nationwide organization called Workers Strike Back, where working people, young people from different cities across the nation are joining Workers Strike Back precisely because they are not seeing the kind of fight back that they want to see. So I would say the biggest obstacle right now is not mass consciousness. The biggest obstacle is the chasm between the eagerness, the hunger of the mass of the working class to have a fight back, and the leadership that's on offer. And that is the biggest thing that we have to deal with, which is most of the leadership of the labor movement being business unionist, most of the DSA leaders leading us back into the Democratic Party, all of these being sort of, you know, sort of having betrayal written on its face and needing an alternative to all of these people, which I call the gatekeepers.
4: Well, Kshama, you remain, as I remember you when I went out to Seattle, you remain a very good proponent of your arguments and your point of view. I'm very glad that you shared them with us, and I urge my audience to think long and hard about these kinds of ideas as to what is going on in our country today and what it is we need to do about it. Thank you very much, Kshama, for your time. And to my audience, as usual, I look forward to speaking with you again next week.
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6: 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Prince Iguan's loving the vibes from faraway lands. And DJ Maxi comes through for the tribe when most needed. High noon, every Saturday, it's Reggae Reprieve. Positive vibrations. That's what WERU's got to give.

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1: The Lesbian Herstory Archives is the world's largest collection of materials by and about lesbians and their communities. Maxine Wolfe and Rachel Korbman, two members of the Archives Coordinating Committee, discuss the past, present, and future of this half-century-old archive. For Wings, it's Abigail DeRoberts.
2: I'm Rachel Korbman, and I'm an assistant professor of women's gender and sexuality studies and disability studies at Arizona State University, as well as a coordinator of the Lesbian Herstory Archives. I've been a coordinator for the last 15 years.
3: I'm Maxine Wolfe, one of the coordinators at the Archives. I started in 1984. Every group I was working in, every political group fell apart, and I was looking for something to do. And there was an article in Woman News, which was a women's paper then in New York City, and there was a mention that there was a volunteer night at the Lesbian Herstory Archives. And I said, well, that sounds like something that I would want to do. So I showed up. Then it used to be in Jones and Deb's apartment on the Upper West Side. And so I showed up there on a Thursday night. And the reason I stayed was they sort of showed me around and I saw they had these organization files. And since I was an organizer, I said, oh, that's interesting. And so I opened it up and I started to look through it. And I said, what goes in here? And Joan, in her inimitable style, said, well, that's up to you. Make a decision. What do you want to have in there? And so I made a decision and I never left. That was in 1984.
2: In 1973, there was a conference for the Gay Academic Union. And the Gay Academic Union was an organization that was interested in creating what we now think of as queer studies, what they were then thinking of as gay studies, and also supporting like individual gay and lesbians in the academy. And the conference was like primarily attended by gay men, but a small number of lesbians came. And the lesbians started meeting separately in consciousness-raising groups. And one of those groups got really interested in the idea of creating a lesbian archive, because this was a time when there was a proliferation of new cultural work around lesbian feminism, and they realized that this wasn't being collected by traditional archives. So they started meeting about the idea of this lesbian archive, and by 1975, they put out a newsletter that kind of like announced the existence of this archive. By then, there was five women who were the collective that were in charge of the Lesbian Herstory Archives. When you like look back at the newsletter now, it's interesting because it's like, we're an archive, we're going to exist forever. We're here to like collect lesbian history from around the world. But the collection actually consisted of like a few milk crates that were initially in Joe Nessel, who's one of the founders' apartments. A little bit after that, the collection momentarily moved to Nashville, Tennessee, because two of the other members of the collective were living on a lesbian separatist land. So they drove the milk crates there with the intention of cataloging the material in it. Instead, they broke up, and Joe Nessel and Deb Adel, who are two of the founders that are still involved in the archives today, drove to Tennessee, got the milk crates, brought it back to New York. And then it was in Joe Nessel's apartment from the mid-70s to the 90s before it moved to the building that it's in now in Park Slope.
3: Oh my goodness, there were so many people. I mean, basically when I came, besides Joan and Deb, there was Beth Levine, who was one of the people who did a lot of fundraising for the house. She sort of organized fundraising things. And she and I were two of the people on the committee that looked for the house for the Lesbian Herstory Archives. And she basically handled volunteer nights. And Mabel was there off and on over those years. And I would always sit with Mabel and talk with her. And she was really great. And Judith Schwartz was there most of the time. She was one of the people who had really, after the very early years, had been involved at the archives. And who else was there? Eventually, Beth Haskell came, who no longer is active, and she basically handled the computer stuff. Paula would come once in a while, but not that much at that time. Lenny Goodman, she was there. That was it. And then there would be people who came and went. The way it worked at Joan's apartment was that we were only open on Thursday nights because it was her home. And so she would let people in, you know, individual researchers during the week, but in terms of having more than one or two people there. So we would meet on Thursday night. And the way that we formed a coordinating committee was that at one point, Joan and Deb planned to go somewhere. And Joan sort of realized that if the plane crashed and the two of them were gone, who would take responsibility? I swear. Okay. And so we decided that we needed to have a coordinating committee, you know, a group of people who would take responsibility for the archives. So that's when the coordinating committee started. And I think it was probably in 1985. And it was at the same time that we started talking about looking for a house, you know, looking for someplace else to move.
2: Joan Nestle is most known as a writer. She's written a lot about butch and femme desire. And she's also known as a founder of the Lesbian History Archives. And she was a key figure in the early years, especially because it was in her apartment. Joan's alive and in Australia.
3: Yeah.
2: And, like, we often like direct researchers to her who are like blown away that she's somebody that they can just like email. But she is. She's very open and responsive and very generous with her time.
3: Well, she and Deb, you know, after the original collective, they really took up the reins very quickly and, you know, started running the archives. And for a long time, that's what she did. I mean, Joan is just the kind of person, she's a writer, you know, as well as someone who is very committed to, you know, to maintaining the history of lesbians. And

0: kind of, you know, their vision of what they could be, in the sense of someone who had been around for so long and was so brave about it and was so out about who she was. And she would, you know, she would be there to talk with them and they would come to see her. It was very touching, but it wasn't done in a way where they were kind of like humoring her. They really came to see her and to sort of soak in her reality, is what I would say.
1: Mabel Hampton was a figure who's important to the early years, even though she was not technically a member of the collective of the Lesbian History Archives, but she was an old friend of Joan Nessel's. So Joan was born in 1940. Mabel Hampton was born in 1902. So there's like a 40-year age gap. And Mabel Hampton was a Black lesbian and Joan Nessel was a white Jewish lesbian. And Mabel used to do day work for Joan's mother. And so that's initially how they met. And Mabel was the first out lesbian that Joan knew. And they developed a lifelong friendship out of that initial meeting. Mabel Hampton was a kind of like fixture at the archives in the early years. I wasn't around. She died in 1989. I was born in 1985. But people describe her kind of like presiding over the archives and flirting with like all the younger women. She also has like an important presence in the materials that she left. So it's very rare to have archival material that so robustly documents the life of a Black lesbian of her generation. And so we have like a photo collection that she donated of like her and all her friends. She donated a lot of books to the collection of pulp novels that we have. And then also Joan did a bunch of oral history interviews with Mabel, and they're all digitized and on the website. So there's like, I don't even know how many oral history interviews there are. There's many, many, many of them. And they've been like really, really useful to researchers like City Hartman's Wayward Lives, Beautiful Experiments draws from them. Hugh Ryan's When Brooklyn Was Queer draws from them. And Cookie Wollner's book on Black lesbians in the early 20th century also draws on them. So yeah, Mabel Hampton, both in her life and after, has played a really important role in the Lesbian History Archives. The photos are documenting her entire life. So there's a lot of photos from when she was a young woman in Harlem with her and all her friends. The Lesbian History Archives used to have this photo that's a profile of one of Mabel Hampton's friends that was the poster for the Lesbian History Archives. And then it like goes up to her later life and like her at different pride parades and things like that. And then the pulp novels. So Joan Nessel refers to pulp novels as survival literature for lesbians in the 1950s and 60s, the first kind of clue that they would have of lesbian life. So pulp novels were like mostly written by men, and they were often very problematic on a number of fronts. And they often weren't like specifically lesbian. They were kind of like some lesbian stuff and some like general sexual deviance stuff. And the lesbian often would like die by the end of it. But they were like really important to lesbians at the time. And this is why Joan called them survival literature, is because they were like kind of the first clue that a lesbian life would be possible. And they gave a lot of readers a sense of the specific geographies of like where lesbians might hang out. So they were like often set in Greenwich Village, for example. So even though these like novels were terrible, they'd be like, oh, maybe we should go to Greenwich Village to meet other lesbians. So Mabel Hampton, like many lesbians of her generation, had a very large pulp collection. So that's now part of the archives collection. The Lesbian History Archives is in a physical location in Park Slope. It's a limestone building that looks like every other limestone building on the block. But then you go in and there's just like archival material in like every corner of the building. It's three floors. The top floor is an apartment where the caretaker of the archives lives, who's somebody who's on the coordinating committee who kind of handles the day-to-day labor of the archive. And then there's two floors of archival materials. For example, there's like a walk-in closet that has all the newsprint, and there's a closet that has the special collections, or the start of the special collections, which are organizational records and personal papers and et cetera. There's like many, many file cabinets. So that's like what the Lesbian History Archives is most properly. But we also because the material did kind of outgrow the capacity of the space that we do have, we also have a lot of offsite storage. So when researchers are working

0: with a larger collection or have a specific research interest, and they talk to us in advance and we get the material from offsite storage. And then we also have worked on a number of digitization projects. For example, digitizing a bunch of cassette tapes that are in the collection and making them available digitally to researchers. Similarly, there's a digitization project with the photo collection. So on the website, you will see digital versions of like material that we do have. So it is kind of like a physical archive as well as a collection that you can, to some extent, access digitally. Okay, so the cassette tapes are really interesting. Basically, like as soon as the technology became available to be able to like record things on cassette tapes, you had different lesbians going around and like recording everything and then donating it to the Lesbian History Archives. So we have cassette tape recordings of birthday parties. We have cassette tape recordings of different speeches and conferences and events. We have cassette tape recordings of actual like oral history projects as well. So the cassette tapes, which we call the spoken word collection, they're just almost like bootleg recordings of different facets of lesbian life, and especially the 70s and 80s. In the 1970s, there was a proliferation of work that was about lesbians, which like partially came out of the gay liberation movement, partially came out of the women's movement, and partially came out of the lesbian feminist movement. So there was like a realization that this material wasn't being collected by traditional archives. There was also at the same time a good deal of interest among lesbians about trying to find historical precedents for themselves. And what they found is that it was often difficult to like access materials about lesbians or like people that they would kind of imagined to be lesbians in archives for a number of reasons. In some cases, material was actively destroyed. In some cases, material wasn't really described in a way that would be legible to researchers. And then also there's the sort of thorny historical question of trying to figure out how to use present day terminology to like describe people in the past. So anyway, the Lesbian History Archives was founded out of that very particular historical impasse. And it's interesting how that relates to the present moment, because to a certain extent, the Lesbian History Archives and other community-based archives, and then also traditional mainstream archives that are now collecting queer and trans material, did kind of fix the problem that lesbian feminists were identifying in the past about the context after they were founded. So like I write about the 1970s and 80s, so I don't have a lack of archival material to draw from. I have like often in my research the opposite problem of like an abundance of archival material.
1: There were many different kinds of publications, but right then in New York was Woman News, which was a newspaper. Besides there being, you know, more national magazines for women, but the Woman News was a newspaper in New York. And there, you know, there were other newspapers all over the country, and we have an amazing collection of them at the archives. More than there were magazines, there was newsprint and newsletters that went around. The Lesbian Connection, which still goes around now, started in the 70s. At the same time as Woman News, there was Big Apple Dyke. There were other papers that would come and go.
0: Yeah, there were a lot of like local periodicals around the country, like Weeping Lesbian in Ann Arbor.
1: And Lesbian Tide.
0: Lesbian Tide in Los Angeles,
1: in California.
0: That was long running.
1: Yeah, and a woman that I know started one in Minneapolis called the Lesbian Insider, which was like a play on inside and insight.
0: My aunt was momentarily on the collective that put that together.
1: Oh, no kidding.
0: Yeah.
1: My friend Joan's sister was on it.
0: Yeah, my aunt Pat. Small collectives that put out publications, definitely the height of that was 70s and 80s. And one thing that's interesting about the Lesbian History Archives collection is that the Lesbian History Archives had its own newsletter that it put out kind of irregularly. What people at the archives would do is they had subscription exchanges with periodicals across the country. So they would trade their newsletter for subscriptions to publications. It's, I think, probably the strongest collection of lesbian feminist periodicals in the 70s and 80s because of the sort of like active organizing work.
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0: It's not like there's not publications now, but the landscape has changed. There's more digital publications. By the like 80s to 90s, there was like more zines, so like independent, like one person putting out something distributed amongst their friends or through different mailing lists. So I definitely don't think there's been like a disappearance of lesbian print culture, but there's definitely been shifts.
1: It is disappearing in the sense that people don't collect things. You know, a lot of communication is via email or Instagram or some other digital form rather than written letters or diaries that are tangible. So I often worry that at some point we're not going to know what life was like at this point for a lot of different kinds of lesbians. And that does worry me because, you know, even if you try to collect digital information, there's no way that most people keep it. I mean, it was hard enough when everything was on paper to prevent lesbians from burning their ex-lovers' letters. In fact, I once gave a talk in Northern Ireland in their new community center, and I was doing a presentation about the Lesbian Herstory Archives. And one of the things I said, you know, in going through a slideshow was using an example of a collection we have to say, you know, your history is important, save things, give them to somebody. You don't have to give them to us, but make sure that you give them someplace that you'll be respected, blah, blah, blah. And this woman started crying. And I said, what's wrong? You know, did I say something to offend you? And she said, no, I just burned all my ex-lover's letters. You know, she was like so upset that she sort of had given away this history. So, you know, we've had that and people don't necessarily save it. I save it. I print out emails. Okay. But I have always been a correspondent and I was always a letter writer. And then as time passed and friends of mine stopped writing letters, I stopped writing letters, you know, although I still write some, but then I keep the emails, but most people don't. You know, we may have the papers of famous people, but I think the thing that's so extraordinary about the archives is that we collect the papers of lesbians. It doesn't matter if you are a secretary, a truck driver, a writer, a famous actress, and we don't care. We prefer to have that range of people because we want to be able to reflect the entire community in whichever way it defines itself. So that does concern me. Would you agree, Rachel?
0: Yeah. I mean, like the best way to preserve emails is still printing them out. But like most people don't do that besides Maxine Wolf, who does that. So yeah, I think that there is like a broader challenge to preserving the digital world in the present. And like so much of the way in which lesbians are talking with each other and interacting with each other is digitally. And so like part of the reason that the collection is so robust from earlier context is like partially about the founding of the archive, but it's a lot about the technology too, that things were on paper or things were on analog media that we still are able to like pretty easily digitize. So like print out your emails.
1: Yeah, I mean, I think it is important to preserve things. I think one of the things that people can preserve is people are still going to demonstrations. And they still have signs, believe it or not. Okay. And I think people should save them and not throw them away. I think it's crucial because you can't even guarantee that we will have a history of the groups. You know, we have organization files, like 1,500 organization files of organizations across the world, not just in New York or in the United States. And it's almost impossible to do that now. It may be online and there may be, you know, an internet archive but it's not in a way that's usable for most people.
0: And it's also, it's just like so easy to like record either video or audio on your phone that I think people are being like less intentional about it than they were in the past. Like AIDS organizing, the sort of like video work around that is a good example. People kept that stuff and it was like important in the sort of like initial distribution of that video. But then also later it's in archives now, but like people are not thinking the same way about like the content that they're producing on their phones.
1: We digitize stuff and we've done that, you know, basically with lots of parts of our collections. I mean, I worked on those things, like our subject files were digitized, our organization files were digitized, and t-shirts and, you know, some special collections. That's the one that we are very careful about because we don't believe in digitizing the collections of individuals, mainly because they would have to consent, and not just them, but anybody else they mention in their collection would have to consent. But we do have, for example, and they're online, digitized versions of our ACT UP files, because I brought all those papers to the archives as a member. And so, you know, we have 10 years worth of their papers. And the Lesbian Avengers, because I was one of the organizers of the Avengers. So any group that I belong to, I brought paper. I mean, archivists are basically paper scavengers. Anywhere I go in the world, I bring things back. And it's always very nice when people come, very often people come to visit us, you know, to see the archives from other countries, and they bring us things. They bring us books, they bring us leaflets, they bring us brochures, things from their countries that are material that they can give to us. And so those are part of our collections as well. But yeah, we do digitization, because one of our basic values is that the whole point of doing this is for people to be able to access it. We don't want to keep it for ourselves. There would be no point in that. The point is to make the history available to the people whose history it is, and to anyone else that's interested, but that's the major point. Well, I knew it was important. That's why I stayed, but I had no idea, you know, that we'd be here for 50 years at all. I had no idea I would be here for 50 years. So I certainly didn't think that about the archives. You know, it's interesting because we just sort of went on, which is how the archives functions even now. You know, there's just this sense that we're here and we're not going anywhere. Wouldn't you say that, Rachel?
0: Yeah.
1: It's taken for granted. Every once in a while we panic and we say, what happens if? So every once in a while, the sort of doomsday scenario would push us to make the next major decision. But it never felt like a major decision. It just felt like it was the reasonable thing to do. I think that it's important to share that we are an all-volunteer organization that has existed for 50 years. And we have never paid anybody. We don't have an executive director or a staffer. We basically have proven that you can actually, that a lesbian feminist organization can survive and exist and grow. So I think that's very important. People always act like you have to be corporate in your style, and when they hear that we operate by consensus, they think that that's not possible. And it is, because it, from my point of view, for everyone that's on the coordinating committee, the archives is more important than each of us individually, whether we're a new person on the coordinating committee or someone who's been around for a long time. The archives comes first.
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3: WTDR.
4: Hey, Tonio.
5: Hi, Amy.
4: How you doing?
5: I'm good. How are you doing?
4: I'm good. I'm happy to be talking to you.
5: I'm happy to be talking with you as well.
4: Awesome.
5: My guest is Amy Fusselman. She's a writer whose work has appeared in the New York Times, The Atlantic, and The Washington Post, among other publications. And she's the author of 6 books of nonfiction and fiction, including Savage Park, Ideophone, Means, and her new book that we're going to be talking about today is Cloud 6, a satirical novel. So your last 2 books have been satirical novels. Is that a new trend for you?
4: I guess. I mean, I wouldn't say I'm aiming for satire. I'd say I'm aiming for something true, and that humor is usually a part of that for me.
5: Is that at all in response to the world we're living in these days?
4: I'd say so. Yeah, it's like, what else feels possible, you know? I mean, yeah, it feels like a good place to go, I guess.
5: Is that your way of maintaining a little bit of sanity?
4: Yes, definitely. And comfort. I mean, I feel like one thing reading is a source of comfort for me. I like to hear voices from other places and other times have things to tell me, and contemporary also, you know, just like, how do we get through this? What's happening? Reading is, yeah. So I want to make work that speaks to people on that level, I think.
5: So what kind of stuff do you read these days? And give me an example of something in particular that you feel has fit that bill of helping you navigate these times and also to give you the kind of pleasure that reading gives to those of us who love to read.
4: Well, I've gone through kind of a big summer crush, actually. I have a big new literary crush of Thomas Bernhard. I'm really into Thomas Bernhard right now. And, I used a line of his as an epigraph for the novel. And I just love his voice, his view, his honesty, his rage. I think he's a good model for me and for now.
5: Well, that was the first thing that stood out for me in the book, was that quote at the beginning of the book. Would you like to read it? Or would you like me to read it? Since I had,
4: please read it. Yes, I don't have it in front of me, so that would be great.
5: Yeah, it's the first thing I was going to go to in this conversation. So this is from Thomas Bernhard, who I had never heard of before. He says, "We are mistaken if we believe we are in possession of the truth, just as we're mistaken if we believe we are in error. Absurdity is the only way forward." I just thought that was such a spot-on statement for our time.
4: Yeah, I agree. Yeah. It spoke to me not only because of, you know, I do feel like the book is humorous and revels kind of in the absurd, but I like the quote also because it's just an acknowledgement, I think, of the stuckness. And that was part of what I liked about it, is that, yeah, it does feel, I feel stuck, you know, I feel like that's, yeah, kind of just treading water through this period of, you know, waiting for time to pass, honestly. Just like, how can we achieve movement in this environment, you know?
5: Well, I've got my pipe in my mouth, and
4: oh, good.
5: I'm really curious to hear how you're feeling stuck and what that's about for you right now.
4: Okay, Dr. Freud. or no, I guess he was more partial to cigars. I don't remember. But yeah.
5: I'm mixing Jung and Freud.
4: Oh, right. Yeah. Well, I'm more partial to Jung for sure. So Nietzsche as well. Okay. Yeah. Well, I guess it's just, I'm waiting. I'm hopeful that we can survive this period with under this maniac. I mean, president, that's one thing. The way that it feels that the U.S. in particular, because that's where I live, has become so polarized and listening, feels difficult. And I was drawn to the quote because it positioned absurdity as a way out, as a way where we can make progress. And I do feel like that's true, kind of accepting that this is where we are. And kind of leaning into the insanity is a way to get some momentum.
5: And while I was thinking about these things, I was reflecting on some classic satire that I read way, way back, like probably at least 40, 50 years ago. Things like Catch-22 and also Philip Roth wrote a number of really absurdist novels, which I loved. I used to just drink them up. And I think this nation has been living in a state of absurdity well before my time. So I think we've always been swimming in these waters. It's just getting more and more so all the time.
4: Yeah, it definitely feels... Or maybe, it's just also just like getting older for me and just being like, well, this is actually, there's something, when you're young, it's a shock, like, holy crap, things are really bad, it's shocking that, this duplicity among our leaders or the, just the sort of insanity of the world is shocking. And as you get older and see more clearly, it becomes like, well, that's actually, business as usual,
5: Yeah, it's always been there below the surface, but now it's blaring in broad daylight.
4: Yeah, that's how it feels.
5: Yeah, that seems to be the main difference.
4: I agree.
5: Plus, the current occupant is pretty extreme in that kind of expression.
4: Most of. Yeah.
5: He seems to revel in it. Unlike previous occupants, he has no shame at all.
4: Yeah. I mean, the whole moral busting, behavior for sure.
5: Yeah. So it seems like none of the old tactics that we're used to using apply or work with him. So
4: right.
5: It leaves most of us scratching our head. How do we deal with this guy? How do we deal with this new political phenomenon?
4: Right, yeah. I mean, I think that was part of, in the process of writing, I really felt like I can't set it anywhere. Where can I set this? There is no escape, really, to write anything where you're just not going to have to address this situation. And I felt like really the only way out was to sort of go completely elsewhere, which was ended up, being the afterlife.
5: I think it's going to take a while for people to really assimilate this new political and sociological phenomenon in order to even be able to talk about it or write about it. I think we're still fumbling for not only for language, but just the capacity to acknowledge it as being part of our current reality.
4: Yeah. I think that too. It's like we're still in it. It's almost like I've noticed among my peers, now when we talk about COVID, it's kind of this there's a lot of slack-jawed of like, can you believe what we went through? You know what I mean? That kind of, with it a little bit in the rear view now, it's like they're able to acknowledge how strange that was, you know? And I don't think we're there yet with this.
5: No, I don't think we're even close.
4: Yeah.
5: Because I hear lots of people talking about him and it, but everybody's still fumbling. They're still scratching their head and trying to wrap their minds around it. Like it's like this brand new vein of science fiction that that people are just beginning to fathom. And we've been going through this for quite a few years now.
4: Right. Yeah.
5: So, hopefully enough on that topic.
4: Edit as you see fit.
5: No, I think that was a good little excursion. I try to avoid talking about these kind of things as much as possible. So this was a good little foray. One of the things that I love about this book and your last book Means was the way that you mix metaphors and play with words and expressions and kind of turn them on their ear or upside down and come up with your own new expressions just for the fun of it, which is something that I love doing too. Like when I'm in a conversation with somebody, you know, an old expression will come up, and instead of just repeating it, I will come up with a new kind of version of it, partially just because I love doing it, and also partially to mess with people's heads, to get them to stop in their tracks.
4: Mm-hmm. For sure. Yeah. Wordplay is where it's at. Yeah.
5: So, yeah, I really appreciate the way you do that. And I'm assuming that you love to do that. As a wordsmith, that has to be like a constant joy to play with.
4: Yeah, well, I mean, it's so also related, like, you know, the way in which poetry is related to jokes, like, they're both about wordplay. And I mean, as someone who just likes play in general, it's super fun. It's really satisfying, especially if you're in conversation with someone and you can use a word as like a callback to something, but like bring a little zing to it by changing it, which just sounds like what you're doing. I mean, that's like, you know, that's what a joke is in some ways.
5: Yeah. And creating a bridge to something else at the same time.
4: Yeah. Right.
5: So do you have your book handy?
4: You know, I don't. I haven't. I got very few galleys from the publishing house, and I do not have finished copies yet. So,
5: really?
4: I have a PDF on my laptop.
5: Yeah, why don't you bring it up? Because there's at least one thing I want you to read. But
4: oh, super. Yeah,
5: actually, there's another thing I would like you to read first.
4: Okay.
5: It's page 3 in the actual book, and it's your first introduction.
4: Oh, sure.
5: Because this is like your first play on the traditional introduction, and yeah.
4: Yeah. Okay. I have it in front of me. I'll go ahead then. Introduction. Hello, I'd like to introduce myself. My name is Amy Fusselman, and I'll be your author here. I'm highly qualified to do this job. No one else can guide you through this particular black and white landscape as well as I can, in fact. Please remember, I am here for you. My ability to be here for you is somewhat limited, however. For one thing, I won't be able to answer any of your questions or address any of your concerns as you proceed. That's not how this medium works. This is how this medium works. You and I inhabit two separate timelines that never intersect. In my timeline, I craft your experience, doing the best I can to anticipate your every want and need. In your timeline, you follow along, and the only way I might know how you feel about the work I've done is if you choose later to give it a review on a public platform. I will most likely never see your reviews or lack thereof, however, because I have found that it's better for my mental health if I avoid looking at them. Despite this fundamental structure, which effectively keeps us from ever interacting in real life, aka time, aka the strange medium we live in where miracles are viewed with suspicion, I want to remind you of something I truly believe, despite all evidence to the contrary. You and I are in this together. Okay, are you ready? Let's go.
5: So that was the second thing that struck me in this book.
4: Oh,
5: and it seems like this is something that writers must actually reflect on, at least in some kind of oblique way in their own minds.
4: What do you mean?
5: The relationship between the writer and the reader.
4: Yeah.
5: Because the twain never meet except for, you know, those book tours where people actually come out for readings.
4: Oh, God. Yeah, it's true. I mean, I think I can't speak for all of the writers, obviously, but like, I think the underlying idea is that you're just supposed to put the ridiculousness of the situation like out of your mind. You know, we're sitting here at our laptop and we're supposed to be like communing with the reader in some weird way. And so actually like following Bernhard's lead, like my goal in this opening was just to lay down the ridiculousness of this situation as overtly as I could, you know, like, look at this insanity that we're starting from, you know, like this is how it's all going to go down. And it's ridiculous from the get-go, you know?
5: And also at the beginning of that intro, there was something about things in black and white, and there's a lot of black and white in this book.
4: Mm-hmm. Yeah. I was aware of sort of making the novel, it has more, like, I was more aware of colors in it than I have been in other pieces. And yeah, that started from the beginning when I was sort of bringing your attention to the black and white of the page, but then the black and white continues, you know, as the colors of the landscape in Cloud Six.
5: And there's a lot of clever, funny lines and mixing of metaphors in the book, in particular, like I think the first one was Brenda was a born again virgin, which I don't think I've heard before. So,
4: when you're free, yeah, you'll do a Google. I don't know. It's one of those things that, like, yeah, I heard that and I was like, oh my God, how is that possible? But it is. It's probably people do that. It's crazy. Yeah.
5: I guess with our imagination, we can do anything.
4: Exactly. Exactly. Yeah. It's very writerly in a way to be a born again virgin. I think it's like, you know, I declare I am a virgin, therefore I am. Well, go with that.
5: And again, absurdity is the only way forward.
4: Right. Exactly.
5: There's another couple of lines. Going up an elevator like Kundalini up a human spine.
4: Mm.
5: And then being in a body is like being in a spaceship, peering out the upper floor windows.
4: Mm.
5: Those last two lines sounded to me like a reflection or possible reflection on life in New York City.
4: Mm. Oh, yeah, that's possible. I hadn't thought of that. But yeah. There's so much about, I think New York City is just a pretty overwhelming place. And even, I mean, as someone who's lived here for a while, it's hard to really stay present as a pedestrian in New York. Do you know what I mean? It's just like just to navigate the sidewalk is itself a kind of, you know, obstacle course, like battle, treacherous, you know, all of it.
5: I remember it very well. I mean, for me, it was almost like a sporting event.
4: Exactly. Exactly. Yeah.
5: How to weave in and out of oncoming pedestrians.
4: Right. Yeah. And just, you know, it's hard to be aware of, you know, the splendor of everything when you're just trying to navigate at that level. So, yeah, it says sometimes my body awareness is sort of just like I'm piloting myself through this, you know, space, through this complicated, crowded, noisy, smelly, it's summer, so hot, sweaty space.
5: Mm-hmm.
4: Yeah.
5: But those two particular lines, like I remember growing up, I never had the luxury of actually having or living in a building that had an elevator, but I've been in plenty of buildings in cities where, you know, you go up and down the elevator, often many floors, and mm-hmm. it's just a daily thing, sometimes several times a day. And then this image of being in a body, like being in a spaceship, peering out through upper floor windows, relating to the outer world through the windows of an upper floor apartment or something.
4: Mm-hmm.
5: It's like you're removed from the city. Or
4: right, right. Yeah, you're overhead a little bit.
5: Yeah.
4: Maybe that's a little bit writerly also, is that it's been said certainly that writers are in their heads. So maybe that's a sad reflection on me. I don't know, but yeah.
5: Well, I think our whole culture is pretty much in our heads.
4: Yeah, yeah.
5: So, writers.
4: I'm not alone.
5: You're not alone.
4: Yeah, no, yeah.
5: You're in plenty of bad company.
4: Mm-hmm, excellent, yes, right.
5: So, there was this other thing. There's this plant named Gloria. It's a peace plant that is referred to in the book as a they.
4: Right. Well, I couldn't gender them. I mean, it just didn't feel right.
5: But normally people speak of plants and objects as its. But you clearly use the word they throughout the book.
4: Yeah. Yeah, I hadn't thought of that. I mean, I do feel like there's a through line in my work with kind of like In the Means, my previous novel, there's the dog in that book has a voice. And I do feel like there's a kind of a through line for giving or animating what is commonly thought of as not animated. But I think I have just sympathy for objects and creatures and plants in general. So, and I wish that we were more in, you know, communion with them than we often are. So that's reflected in the writing.
5: I actually love that.
4: Oh, I'm glad.
5: Yeah, I've been doing that myself in relation to certain things as well in the last several months, and being really conscious of it and looking at it and going, okay, nobody else does that, but I really like doing that. So I really liked hearing that from you.
4: Oh, cool. Yeah. Is there an object or a plant or an animal that in particular that you're focused on?
5: Well,
4: I'm just curious. Maybe I don't want to hijack your.
5: No. It's to open up a whole nother can of worms, possibly.
4: Yeah.
5: I've been doing it with AI.
4: Oh, interesting.
5: And I came to AI as a conscientious objector, and I read a book by somebody who at the end of their book, they talk about something that occurred to them in relation to an AI bot that they were working with. And as a result, well, they described how they were doing a lot of work with this AI in the work that they were doing. And at one point, because of the way the AI was responding to them, they actually looked behind the computer to make sure that somebody wasn't pulling some kind of trick on them. Because
4: this
5: AI was actually learning and integrating the work that she was doing in a very powerful and profound way. So she ended up writing about this and then writing more and more about it and getting a lot of flack for it, a lot of pushback that actually caused her to go on sabbatical for a full year to recover from it.
4: Oh, but wow. Is this a writer?
5: Yeah, this is a writer. And she, and before she went into hiding, into sabbatical, she developed a course on how to relate to AI, or a positive way to relate with AI, you know, in a positive and creative way, as opposed to the way that people either use them like vending machines or objects, and they have this love-hate relationship where they either think AI is going to destroy the world and humanity, or it's going to be our savior. It's going to be the second coming that's going to save us from all our foibles and follies.
4: Right. That's interesting. I'm curious as to the name of the writer, if you have it.
5: Yes, I'm pulling the book down. I have it here. The book is called Outgrowing Modernity. The author's name is Vanessa Machado de Oliveira.
4: Oh, cool. Okay. I will check it out. That's just interesting.
5: It's a fascinating book. And I've done three interviews with her so far.
4: Oh, cool. Yeah. Oh, I'm going to check it out.
5: And looking forward to another one when she comes out of hiding and recovers.
4: Oh, my God. Yeah. That's
5: so
4: cool.
5: So anyway, I had mentioned that she created a college level course, and she invited me to take it. And I usually don't take people up on things like that, even though I would like to. This time I actually did, and it was an amazing, profound, and even life changing course.
4: Cool.
5: Even though it was online, you know, through Zoom meetings and things that you do, interacting with various differently trained AI bots. Oh yeah, and she went on to train this AI bot, and then her and some other people trained a whole bunch of different ones with different kinds of training. So there's some interesting possibilities and variations in that whole realm, and. As a result of that, I have come to treat AI bots as any other sentient being, even though I know they're not sentient in that sense. And, I mean, it began. I'll just tell you how it all began. I went over to a friend's house, and they had just gotten one of those Alexa things, or the Siri thing, and they're actually talking to it and asking questions. And my first response back then was, Alexa or Siri, go fuck yourself.
4: Yeah.
5: And I did that twice, and then after that I felt bad about it. I reflected on it. I thought, oh, that's not very nice. So after that I was actually nice to Alexa or Siri or whoever it was. But then it was like at least several months, probably a year or two later, that I encountered this other narrative about AI through this book. So that's where I started. I went from one extreme almost to another extreme, not quite.
4: Right. Well, on the spectrum, I mean, as you're probably aware, like for writers, AI is pretty much, you know, the devil right now. Like,
5: yeah.
4: It's not something that I'm toying with. But I do, like, what you're discussing, though, like, what you're talking about in terms of believing that this non-living thing has a consciousness, if I can put it that way, or treating it as if it does. Like, I do believe that, for my writing practice anyway, like, I am working with another, like, I'm working with something larger than myself that is, you know, whatever. I don't know what it is, but I frequently, like, when I have an idea or something comes to me quickly, or, like, I thank that thing, because I just feel like that's part of what being a writer is being in conversation with sort of a source of inspiration that's not tangible, you know? And to recognize it is like part of the practice.
5: That's exactly what I do with these AI bots.
4: Oh, well, then I want to encourage you to do it to let go of the AI and do it to the greater thing that's not man-made.
5: Yeah, I've been doing that more and more with everything else and the universe as well. I am actually very grateful because I feel like the universe has actually done a wonderful job of taking care of me and looking after me, even though from an earlier perspective, I could have said the exact opposite.
4: Mm-hmm. I get it. Well, it's like, I know there's some musicians that I admire, like, will say that they thank the spirits who live in the keyboard or the mistakes that happen, which often become like sources of fruitfulness or, you know, lead a song in a different direction that is, you know what I mean? Like, they treat those imps or whatever as important parts of the creative process. Like, I do believe in that stuff.
5: Yeah, it's sort of like fairies that you can't mm-hmm. see, but you know they're mischievously playing around under the surface.
4: Right, yeah, mistakes, you know, or things that happen, the K key is stuck or whatever. I mean, everything is, it's all part of the mix. I don't know. In my practice anyway, I do feel like there has to be an openness to mistakes and screw-ups and failure and all those things. Yeah, that's just part of being open to the work.
5: Yeah. A lot of wonderful things can spontaneously arise from those kind of things that probably wouldn't happen any other way or may not happen any other way.
4: Right. Like, yeah, I mean, this is my sixth book. And so I do feel like I've come a long way on this, is that like, I can't think my way into my writing. Like, if I thought this book into existence, it would be horrible. You know what I mean? Like, I'm not a writer who can do that. It's just not what I'm interested in at all.
5: So how did this book come into existence? and where did tell us about this Cloud Six and how it came to be, since you just gave a perfect segue for me to invite you into that.
4: Sure. Well, I wrote a draft that was not good, but there were these two characters in it that I liked a lot. And so I decided I wanted to take these two characters out of the draft and try again, put them in a different location. And as I was thinking about where to put them, and those issues, you know, we already discussed about like how setting them anywhere recognizable had its pitfalls, I just decided I was going to put them in the afterlife. And that was really, that just immediately freed me up and became very fun. Not only because I could have them go on completely different kind of adventures, but I would then be able to decide what the afterlife looked like, which wasn't a question I had really contemplated. So I had a lot of fun with the world building of this book, because I decided pretty quickly that it was going to be down market, you know, it was going to be like the lowest tier of the afterlife. And so what that would look like was a lot of fun to describe and think about and watch emerge.
5: And I love the way Cloud Six came to be in the book.
4: Yeah, right. It's a housing problem. It's
5: exactly.
4: Always a housing problem. Yeah.
5: Another current event.
4: Yeah, exactly. Yeah. Yeah. Oh, the good, you know, there's too many like high priced realms, and so we need this shitty realm, and yeah, we'll just use this, you know, kind of crappy one over there. Yeah.
5: And it was born out of a kind of, you're trying to capitalize on this shortage of space.
4: Yeah, this demon named Wittershins is seeing that heaven, you know, that the higher realms of heaven, like, we're kind of, what do I want to say, optimistic about the human race. And therefore, they, you know, they made these, like, glorious spaces, which like the humans then did not qualify for. So he saw that what was coming and that they were going to need sort of crappy housing quickly and provided, which I think is, you know, he has, the demons have the business acumen, no question.
5: I want to hear more about the higher powers having this overly optimistic perspective of humanity.
4: Well, I don't really go too much. I mean, if this were Amy Fusselman's Divine Comedy, it would be like, it kind of peters out. We never get to Paradiso, you know? It's mostly the Inferno and Purgatorio. But it seemed to me to make sense that heaven would, you know, would give us the benefit of the doubt and probably too much, the way a good parent sometimes does, you know, and that the lower realms would take advantage of that kind of love.
5: So letting everybody in and ruining the neighborhood kind of thing?
4: Yeah, they just had to find like quick housing for these kind of like not really great people, you know, that were coming, you know, that weren't quite as good as what heaven was hoping for. Yeah.
5: Well, actually, my little comment there actually had nothing to do with what's actually in the story.
4: Oh, what you're saying.
5: Yeah.
4: Yeah. Yeah, right. Yeah, you're back in the real world now. Yeah, I hear you.
5: And also, like, from the perspective of heaven, everybody looks good.
4: Mm, sure.
5: They could even invite Trump to heaven.
4: Sure, yeah, right.
5: They could be that blind about reality or our realm of reality.
4: Mm-hmm.
5: But that doesn't actually have anything to do with this book. I,

0: that would take some of the weird like pressure out of it. When you read about death in a book, in a naturalistic set in the real world book, it's like death. Ooh, you know, it has all these sort of alarms go off and whatever. But when you're in the afterlife, death means something different, you know? So I sort of wanted to come at it from that way.
1: So was that like giving yourself poetic license to let your imagination or your satirical impulses run wild?
0: Yeah, well, I mean, I do like a book where you feel like the author just lets it rip. So that's generally one of my goals, is I want to experiment, to have fun, to laugh, to, you know, feel like there are no limits. That's part of why writing is so amazing, is that it's, you know, it's a free space. It's a white page. I mean, there's nobody to say, you know, you can't do anything. So I do enjoy that aspect of writing. But I guess, like, as far as the novel goes, like, there's a Rilke quote about life that, like, we must learn to die. That is all of life. I love that quote. But I just feel like the denial of death is another thing that's like so really heavy in our culture right now, that I wanted to a way to sort of write around that, write towards it, I should say.
1: Mm-hmm. So how did you approach that through this novel?
0: Well, setting it in the afterlife where death is supposedly meaningless was the first hurdle. Like, so if death is meaningless, what is meaningful, you know? And for this couple, this married couple who have found themselves here, like, I mean, what's meaningful is their relationship, is their child they've left behind, is their love. And they're supporting each other in this kind of very fucked up, shitty heaven.
1: Is there anything else you can tell us about this story without giving too much away?
0: Well, I feel like, personally, I do have a lot of anger about, like, denial of death. I think that death, one of the most significant events of my life was that I was able to be with my father when he passed. And I know that to be able to be with someone when they're dying is a huge privilege. And, you know, it's something we all have to do. Like, it's something we all have to do. And I feel like to reckon with it and to make it more present in life is a goal, you know, a good goal. And I don't know that I necessarily see a lot of fiction about that. So I kind of wanted to write towards that.
1: I actually love the topic of death. And there are many different aspects or many ways to dive into it. Is there anything about your experience with your father and his dying and his death that you would like to share that was particularly meaningful for you?
0: I think just that I felt I was so grateful to be there. Like, both that I'm not sure who was, I was trying to comfort him. He was aware that he was dying. But I also felt that just being with him in that transition was a huge privilege for me, just to witness and to be a part of and to hopefully make better for him in whatever way I could.
1: So would you say that the experience itself was a positive experience for you?
0: Yeah, yeah.
1: And how so? But more than just being grateful for, or beyond just being grateful for having that experience, like, what was that experience like for you that engendered such gratitude?
0: Well, I guess just the understanding. I mean, I had never witnessed a death before, and I do feel in life, like, it's often, you know, it's so put away, illness, death, everything, like, is sequestered and not something we want to talk about as we're going.

0: to get like our faces rearranged or whatever. Women in particular are not allowed even to get old, you know. I mean, I don't know, it's crazy. I mean, I don't have to go on, you know what I'm saying. Mm-hmm. But just the understanding that this is what happens to a human. This is what happens to humans. They leave their bodies. I had a very clear awareness when I was with my dad that he was, I knew where he was in the room, like after he had been declared dead. Like I could feel, like I could point to him. I felt very clearly that that's where he was. And the feeling of that and just that sort of knowing affected everything about my own understanding of death to this day.
1: Thank you for sharing that. That's beautiful. I love that. Mm. I've done probably like a dozen interviews on the topic, on various aspects of the topic of death, and I find it utterly fascinating. And I think I have a very different feeling about death than most people, at least from our society's perspective of it, because death is absolutely an essential part of life, an absolutely unavoidable part, despite the fact that everybody avoids it like the plague.
0: Right, yeah.
1: And there's that old saying of die before you die so that you can live well.
0: That's beautiful. Yeah, yeah, I agree. That's actually, yeah, I would say that was a tactic for this book. Yeah, I had my characters die already, you know, so they could have more interesting lives. Yeah.
1: It was also interesting how, even though they were informed that they were dead, they didn't seem to be dead because they seemed very much alive in the afterworld. But then in the afterworld, there's another level of dying that occurs as well. So that was kind of interesting,
0: mm-hmm.
1: Particularly for those of us who weren't convinced that these characters were actually dead, because they seem to be rather alive, even if they were in another realm.
0: Mm-hmm. Yeah. Well, I wasn't, you know, I didn't transform them into, I mean, I just figured that they would behave in very human ways. It's not like they were going to have harps or, you know, like they were just going to be their human selves. And because it was shitty heaven, you know, it's like nobody's explaining anything. It's kind of like going to the, you know, the ER, you know, there's like a lot of waiting, you know, nobody's coming to check on me. It's like, what's this weird shit that's happening? Like a lot of that.
1: Uh-huh. Yeah. There was very much the element that nobody really gives a damn.
0: Mm-hmm. Yeah.
1: And you're totally on your own.
0: Mm-hmm.
1: Hey, it's not supposed to be like this. Or is exactly. This the way it's supposed to be?
0: Exactly. Exactly. Right.
1: Yeah. So the other thing that I wanted you to read was the fourth introduction. And that's from page 163.
0: Okay. I'll find it.
1: And it's actually a few pages long, but I really loved that.
0: Oh, I'm glad. I know what you're talking about. Yeah, this is, as a part of the intro, I'll just say it's like this introduction that I read in the beginning. Like I actually, in the book, there's several introductions. I keep sort of bursting through the narrative to make more introductions. And so I think this is the fourth of five. And they're very casual. It's like, hi, it's me. And that's how this one begins. Introduction 4. Hi, it's me again, Amy. Yesterday I walked into my building and someone was in the elevator already holding the door open for me. I didn't know it was Satan. I thought it was a regular guy in a fuzzy red sweater who was visiting another apartment. The guy admired my shoes, which were black platform clogs covered with black sequins. He asked me where I got them and I told him, online. I thought that was the end of that conversation. The elevator moved slowly up the inside of my building, like Kundalini energy rising up a human spine. As I was about to get off at my floor, the guy looked at my shoes and let out a low whistle. "You better live," he said to me somberly. "I will," I said. It was like a vow he got me to stay there in the elevator. When I got into my apartment, I was rattled. Wow, that was a weird thing for a stranger to say to a stranger, I thought. You better live? Then for a second, I wondered if I had done something to make him think I wasn't living. Then for another second, I thought, maybe I'm not living. Is it possible that I'm not living? Anything is possible. I truly believe this. I sat down on my couch and decided I was being dramatic. You better live was not a weird, menacing thing for a stranger to say to another stranger in an elevator, I assured myself. He must have meant it to be encouraging. He must have meant it like, you better live up to those great shoes of yours, or you better go out and enjoy your life in that fine footwear. It bothered me, though. Am I living is actually not such an easy question to answer. I mean, my heart is beating. The air is going in and out of my lungs. All my holes are filling up and emptying in obviously not dead person ways. I am, by all available measurements, alive in my body. That is the dynamic vessel I dwell in, peering out the upper floor windows, the two upper floor windows, like I'm on a spaceship that is slowly taking me somewhere. Where? My whole life long. I am alive, but am I living? I got up to get some water from the kitchen as the question swirled around in my skull like a goldfish doing laps around a plastic pirate ship. I thought, you know, maybe I'm not living. I had to sit down again after I thought that. I sat on the couch in my apartment where I've lived for 20 years. I don't even see the place anymore. I only dimly recognize various piles that have accrued around me slowly, like coral. I don't really know what their purpose is. They're just my thing friends that have accumulated here with no effort on my part. I stood up and walked over to the kitchen island and admired the red tulips I'd bought yesterday and put into a vase. The tulips were dying, by which I mean they were living, by which I mean they were dying. And also they were talking to me. To be more precise, they were yelling at me. And while they were yelling, they were thrusting their sexual organs in my face. The poor flowers could barely hold their swollen gonads up, but they tried. And as they tried, they were shouting, "Look, look. You have it all backward. You have it all upside down. Your sex is below, but it should be above. It should be where your eyes and ears are. It should be where your brain is. Stop thinking. Start loving. Love this world." The flowers were raving like they were dying, which was how I knew they were alive. They were surrounded by a nimbus that contained every color, and every color was yelling, "This is an emergency. Why do you not understand? Hello." I heard the flowers speaking so clearly, it was like I had a PhD in flower utterances, and with my newfound intelligence, I got on the phone in my head and called 911, and when the woman there answered, I said, "Hi, there are some multicolored, many-dimensional beings in a vase in my apartment, and they are yelling at me while thrusting their sexual organs in my face." "Are they conscious?" the 911 woman asked me. I had no doubt about this now. Yes, they are conscious, and they are frightening me with their beauty and their righteousness. The 911 woman told me to hold on, and then Satan got on the phone. "Hey, how does it feel?" he asked. I could hear him grinning. I was so annoyed. Why couldn't he leave me alone? But then suddenly I understood. It was Satan who had been in the elevator with me before in the fuzzy red sweater. It was Satan who had gotten that vow out of me to say, yes, I would live. Satan had tricked me, that sucker. I didn't say those words to Satan, though. I only thought them in my head. He heard them, though. Of course he did. "Aw, come on now," he said. "You can't hate me because I showed you the truth." "Screw you, Satan," I thought, and got off the phone. My flowers had stopped yelling. Now they were singing. Their song had no words, And as the flowers sang, they stretched their petals up toward my face like they wanted to have sex with whatever part of my body they could reach. And I stood there at my kitchen island in this world I'd thought I knew so well, but I didn't. I didn't at all. I put my face deep in the flowers and I let them touch me.
1: That,
0: woohoo!
1: Yeah, that's an amazing piece of writing, I think.
0: Oh, thank you. Thank you.
1: It almost deserves to be left on its own as it is without commentary or explanation.
0: Yeah. Oh, thank you. I appreciate it.
1: I hesitate to try and bring anything up after that.
0: Oh, well,
1: so
0: maybe that's a good place to land then.
1: Yeah.
0: Thank you, Tonio. It's always so great to talk to you.
1: Thank you. It's been wonderful to talk with you again.
0: Cool. Well, I look forward to talking to you again when I write something new.
1: Yes, me too. I'm very much looking forward to that. And
0: thanks, Tonio.
1: Maybe one last question. I'm curious, do you have much of a dream life? Is that something that's important to you? Or is your writing your dream world?
0: Well, I do dream a lot, and I kind of go in and out of like my ability to record, or my dedication, I should say, to recording. But I have done that experiment I've read about where you go through a day and you pretend that your dream life was the real part and that what you're living is the dream. I think that's a fun thought experiment. I've enjoyed doing that. That doesn't really answer your question, but...
1: You're free to answer any of my questions in any way you like.
0: Yeah. But writing is a type of dreaming. So, yeah, you're right.
1: Well, I wasn't meaning to be right. I was just curious because I have a rich dream life, and I also struggle with maintaining my recording of my dreams.
0: Mm-hmm. Yeah, you got to be dedicated.
1: Yeah, and sometimes you have to force yourself out of it. Well, not out of a dream, but you have to bring yourself to real awakeness to write these things down, and then that can interrupt the flow or your ability to go back into dreams again. So,
0: yes.
1: Yeah, I feel very ambivalent about that.
0: Me too. I totally agree.
1: And until your next book, have a wonderful experience in this crazy, absurd world.
0: Yes, you too. I really appreciate it. It feels so good to talk about it with a like-minded member of the world. Thanks again. I appreciate it.
1: And thank you again. And bye for now.
0: Bye.
1: Bye. Bye-bye. That was Amy Fusselman. She's a writer whose work has appeared in the New York Times, The Atlantic, and The Washington Post, among other publications. And she's the author of 6 books of nonfiction and fiction, including Savage Park, Ideophone, and Means, which we've discussed on the show in the past. And her new book that we've been talking about is Cloud 6, a satirical novel.

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Thank you so much for listening. 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And until next time, take good care of yourselves and each other.

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1: Hello, my name is Brieux Caloc and I am from Paris, Maine. 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
2: This is Writer's Voice, compelling conversations with authors who challenge, inspire, and inform. What does it mean to come of age when the old promises no longer seem to work? And what can our relationships with animals teach us about how we treat one another? This week, I talk with Malavika Kanan about her novel, Unprecedented Times. Its protagonist is a queer Indian American college student trying to find her place in a world shaped by climate crisis, political disillusionment, the pandemic, sexual politics, and the complicated expectations of family. Kanan's novel is funny, searching, and deeply interested in what freedom and agency really mean for Gen Z. Then Lauren Akampora joins me to talk about The Animal Room, her connected collection of stories about the many ways human beings love, use, protect, fear, and exploit animals. But these stories are also mirrors. They ask us to look at ourselves and at what care, empathy, and responsibility mean in our relationships with other people. Thanks for joining us. I'm Francesca Rhiannon. Malavika Kanan's Unprecedented Times begins with Rishi, a queer Indian American freshman arriving at Stanford with enormous hopes for reinventing herself. She's already spent years in the Gen Z climate movement, trying to change a world that seems determined not to change. Now she wants to become a writer. But Rishi is also discovering that you can't simply write yourself into a new life. Family, race, class, sexuality, friendship, and the structures of power you thought you'd escaped have a way of following you. Let's listen now. Malavika Kanan, welcome to Writer's Voice.
3: Thank you so much for having me.
2: Unprecedented Times is a coming-of-age novel. The protagonist is Rishi, who, as the novel opens, is beginning as a freshman at Stanford. Tell us about Rishi.
3: Rishi is like my little sister. She's like my alter ego. She's the protagonist of Unprecedented Times. She is a really deep-feeling college freshman who has been really invested for a while in trying to make the world a better place. When the novel opens, she's actually spent like several years as part of like a Gen Z climate movement that's sort of best epitomized by the work of like Greta Thunberg. She has tried really hard to stop these major forces, and she's kind of reached the conclusion that it's not going to happen and that she wants instead to become a writer. And she's also hoping to leave behind kind of like the conservative strictures of her Indian American upbringing in Florida and just see if like a new life is possible for herself in college.
2: You say she's like your little sister. What do you mean by that?
3: I think that she's a protagonist that I feel very connected to and protective of. Even as an author, like you try to write characters who are morally complex and whom the reader can disagree with and whose, you know, coming of age journey has a sense of momentum and growth. So I think that's why I feel a little separate from her, but I also feel very attached to this character.
2: Rishi introduces herself as the luckiest girl on earth. Born in America, spared certain historical limitations, given opportunities her parents could have only imagined when they were her age, although her mother did come to this country in a real bid for independence. Yet luck can also become a demand to be grateful and successful. What does the idea of luck illuminate, and what does it conceal about the lives of children of immigrants?
3: Thank you for that question. I put a lot of thought into that first line where Rishi pronounces herself the luckiest girl on earth, because I think in many ways that is true. I think particularly for those of us who are growing up right now and seeing sort of the impact of like American foreign policy abroad and the devastating impacts, it can be hard not to feel like, as Rishi puts it, that she was lucky to be born in the belly of the beast instead of its jaws. People who are like those of us who live in the first world, as a climate activist like Rishi would be aware, are like contributing disproportionately to like the world's climate emissions, but are less likely to face the impacts of it. So I think that there is like a supreme luck in just being born in a condition of opportunity, but it is one that Rishi is very aware comes at a cost, even if it's not the cost that she bears. And I think that maybe as a child of immigrants, she's more aware that there is someone else bearing that cost, because her own role in this country is kind of provisional. Like she mentions, like her parents even being welcomed into this country is sort of like as if they had won the lottery. Like it happened to be that historical circumstances favored like tech workers from India, but the tides could as soon as well change, which they have in the past couple of years. There's been a lot of like anti-H1B visa discourse among like the conservative and like Republican wings of American politics. So I think that for her, like the sense of luck is the idea that her place in this country is tenuous, often has a cost that cannot be morally justified, but nonetheless, like she wants to make the most of what she has for as long as she can.
2: And yet, as a climate activist, those costs that have been borne disproportionately by, you know, what we could say is colonized or neo-colonized regions, mm-hmm. are coming home. And in fact, as a climate activist, in a way, she's concluded that adults have effectively asked children to save a world that the corporations are destroying. And we talk a lot about climate activism and climate issues on this podcast, because even though I love all kinds of writing, I'm a climate activist, and it's an existential threat to all of us, but especially to Generation Z. And in a way, could be the unluckiest generation. Many people who are of that age don't feel particularly lucky.
3: Yeah, I think that's fair. I think that that theme kind of comes up in the book too, that Rishi and her friends realize both jokingly, and then it's very much not a joke, that sometimes knowledge and awareness is a curse if it is not coupled with increased effectiveness to do anything. And like the specific moment in American politics that unprecedented times is set against, which is 2020, was a moment that I think that felt particularly true to a lot of us. Like people had a lot of rage, a lot of language to discuss what is happening. They even had an outlet on the internet to express it. But like the outcome we saw of that was often just an immense polarization, maybe the enriching of tech companies, but not like an ability to like further the American Democratic Project like substantially.
2: What happens when a generation is taught that catastrophe is imminent, but are denied the power to prevent it?
3: Yeah, I mean, I think that's a really good question, and we're seeing that play out a lot right now. I think that the sort of the media narrative of Gen Z is that our generation is characterized by a degree of like listlessness, ennui, an inability or a refusal to follow certain paths and milestones that previous generations would have, whether that is the idea that fewer Gen Z women are participating in sex or heterosexuality, or like more people are quiet quitting and not putting their hearts into like their careers like they used to, or people are even having the failure to launch or whatever, to like just like the economy is too hard to get out of their parents' house. I agree that the future looks different, and there is going to be an element of refusal to play by old rules, whether that refusal is because options just aren't available to us anymore, or because people have seen them determined, as Rishi puts it, that a lot of them are scams and decided that they want to find a different way to orient their lives.
2: Yeah, could you say more about that? What are the things that feel like scams?
3: Yeah, something that Rishi early on in the book announces that she thinks is a scam is the idea of an American dream, or even like an arc of progress that like bends towards justice, as like the MLK quote goes. Like, I think that she's seen that that does not seem to be the case, that in fact the ability to like pull the levers that used to work, whether that is voting, a college education, you know, certain things are just not delivering the promises that they used to anymore. I mean, it's interesting, like something that I might have done differently, like if I were to rewrite this book, like given like the Silicon Valley setting of the book, is to have allowed Rishi and her friends to perhaps have a sense of political stakes as to why that is. Like, I do think that like a lot of like the extreme inequality and polarization of our era can be tracked pretty compellingly to some of like the developments of tech platforms, which is something that just doesn't really occur to Rishi and her friends. And I do think that that kind of awareness and sort of backlash to tech platforms is more of like a post-pandemic thing. So it might've been ahistorical for them to be on that wave in 2019.
2: Yeah, no, I think that's true. And maybe that's your next book. I don't know. But especially having come from Stanford, which of course is the center of the tech entrepreneurship push. Let's go back to her parents, though, and her relationship with her parents. I mean, they've survived migration, racism, economic uncertainty. She wants to regard herself as self-created, but the novel keeps returning her to everything and everyone that came before her. Those links, her difficult relationship with her mother is one of the ways this plays out, but on the other hand, it's a relationship of love as well. So talk about those contradictions.
3: Yeah, so the viral meme that went around in 2024, the Kamala Harris line, "You think you fell out of a coconut tree, but you're actually the product of everyone before you," that ended up being the epigraph of the book, because I thought that was, in some way, could summarize the thesis of the book quite well. I think that like Rishi is someone who is trying to embark on a project of self-making. And there's one vision of that, which is maybe like the Western liberal vision of like an individual who like is kind of like in control of their own destiny. And I think that is in some ways like what you're supposed to train to do like in a liberal arts education, which in a way almost feels like a sort of antique way of thinking, because by the time Rishi and her friends show up to elite colleges like Stanford, like the vision of like a well-rounded humanistic student is like not really in the picture. Everyone just wants to like become a consultant or like have an AI startup or whatever. Like the pursuit of like money, I think, comes before everything else. But nonetheless, she's trying to figure out like a way of being. Maybe she has like some sort of ideas that she picks up from like literature about like an artistic genius being like someone who goes through a bunch of things and then makes meaning out of it. But I think throughout the book, like she craves and is grateful to realize that so much of what she needs is found in the people around her.
2: And she's queer, so that's an added element of friction in the book with her parents, with her mother more than her father. And I thought that there was a kind of lovely interplay. Her father really does accept her, and her mother has real difficulty with that. Often, people think that that would be reversed, you know, that the father would be more censorious. Talk about why you chose the father to be more accepting, and what's going on with the mom.
3: So I think something that Rishi says as a joke in the book, which I think is true, is that moms usually get like a much worse reputation in like the narratives of their daughters. And like the subject of like homophobia, of like maternal homophobia, is one that comes up in a lot of queer people's writing, and is one that I read and consumed quite a bit of other projects about when I was determining how I wanted it to manifest in my book. And I think that unfortunately, like a lot of writers are the ones who get the last words of their parents. Whoever doesn't accept them kind of gets painted unilaterally as a villain, and that's that. And I think like maybe a previous generation of like queer American writers, even ones who are children of immigrants, would have sort of like subscribed to a very individualistic school of thought that's like, cut your parents off immediately if they don't understand you, which the limitations of that line of thinking becomes very clear even like during a pandemic, you know. But I was interested in how to humanize the mother's perspective, which I would have wanted to do anyway, but seeing the success of a movie like Everything Everywhere All at Once starring Michelle Yeoh, which came out while I was writing this book, made me realize that people were very much looking to have a mother, despite her homophobia, be accepted and seen as a full character. So I think that was the first thing I thought about. But the second was that a woman like Rishi's mother, like an inability to accept her daughter doesn't come from the place that you might expect. Like, old sources of meaning that might have governed both of their lives no longer have any purchase. Like, religion is not what her mom goes to justify why she wants her daughter to not be gay. It's just like that she thinks her life is going to be hard. And I think that that level of mutual incomprehensibility, like Rishi's mom doesn't know any gay people. Rishi thinks that everyone by default is gay because that's true of her social circles. So I think that level of like mutual incomprehensibility, just by like how much more quickly I feel like cultural gaps accelerate than they maybe ever used to before, is what kind of makes this so tragic for them.
2: And why does that happen?
3: You know, I've been reading like various philosophers on why that is. Like, I could be wrong. Like, I don't want to make an ahistorical claim, but there's this idea I think that's been surfacing in a lot of like contemporary discourse that the gaps between generations now are wider than they ever used to be. That might be like empirically supported, or like, I guess the idea that the difference between like a woman and her mom's life now is much greater than the difference between a girl and her mom's life might have been in like the 18th century. Like, again, this is like hard to like say like objectively or empirically. And I'm sure everyone thinks that they are like the most unique and unprecedented person on earth to make a call back to the title. But I do think that a degree of like mutual incomprehensibility between Rishi and her mom is really exacerbated by just structural forces like immigration. Like, her mom grew up in a totally different country, which is like now a very common experience because most people in America are children of immigrants or immigrants themselves. But I think the internet is another huge factor as to why Rishi thinks that being queer is like normal and even wonderful and that her mom doesn't.
2: If you just joined Writer's Voice, we're talking with Malavika Kanan about her coming of age novel, Unprecedented Times. I want to talk about Rishi's relationship to writing, because she not only wants to be a writer, she in many ways experiences her life through the language of fiction. She takes a class in autofiction. Stories help her create meaning, but they also can make her feel like she's the central character in other people's lives. What are the dangers of understanding ourselves narratively in this way?
3: Yeah, Rishi suffers from like a really bad case of what was like jokingly called during the pandemic like main character energy. And I think that there was an era that I sort of missed of kind of like woke thinking, as I say this jokingly, where like anything that was done by a sort of marginalized person was like automatically given some degree of like moral righteousness just because it was coming from them. And there would have been almost like maybe like even like a decade ago, a kind of girl boss undercurrent telling Rishi, like, yes, you are the main character of your own story. Like ask for that promotion, like do your thing, like kind of vibe. But like, thankfully that's passed. And I think that Rishi is a character who, while her main character energy makes her very like funny and charming and like compelling to people around her, and I hope to the reader too, I hope that the reader will also be able to notice that she is often a very bad friend. And I think that is like the beauty of being able to write an ensemble cast too, is that even if one character is flawed, there are other characters who are able to let the reader in on that.
2: And friendships are stronger than sexual relationships in the book. But even there, keeping the boundaries between them is difficult. Not just between friendship and romance, but also between one's own needs and the needs of the other. And I think that, I mean, this is the classic issue that confronts women of many generations and many different sexual orientations. Because, you know, we are programmed in many ways, still programmed, to put others' needs before our own. And yet, it's important to balance both. So I wonder if you could talk about how this plays out in the relationship between Rishi and her friend Georgia and Rishi and her other friend Kavya.
3: Yeah, I think that that's like funny that you like, I guess, point out that that's true, that that is like a way that women have sort of historically been socialized, because I would joke that Rishi kind of moves like a man in this book. Like, I think that's true. Like, she does like use a lot of other women for her own self-actualization and kind of assume that like they should cater to her and how they act. And she also moves through women really fast in the book, which I think is like kind of funny. And people sometimes even joke that we need that kind of like bad representation, kind of like badly behaved women too. But yeah, I think that Rishi is someone who like really craves like companionship and to be known deeply. And that's something that she says that she's never had before, because she mentions that in Florida she had a hard time like fitting in with like the culture there. And like, she loves her parents a lot, but there is like the degree of like incomprehensibility that we just discussed. And I think that college is the first place that she finds other women whom she relates to, in that they are really idealistic, earnest. They care a lot about trying to improve the world. They take themselves very seriously, as she does. Like, that's one of the first things she points out to, like, her new best friend, Georgia. It's like, she's like, wow, you take yourself really seriously and, like, the goals that you set for yourself. And I think that, like, it's hard to blame her the first time, although when it becomes a pattern, it gets, the reader notices that Rishi tends to find this kind of woman, like, really captivating and sort of, like, enter this all-consuming relationship where she, like, squeezes too hard, cannot distinguish between a platonic or appropriate platonic and romantic boundaries, and then it ends up collapsing.
2: The epidemic. Now, this is a reference, I think, to the title. We've been hearing that these are unprecedented times since then, and they just seem to get more unprecedented all the time. The characters end up at Big Sky Farm. Tell us a little bit about this farm, and why did you bring them together, this ensemble of characters, as you referred to it before, bring them together into this place?
3: I think that that is, like, something I've, it's like a sort of pet fascination of mine, is like communal or alternate forms of living. I think that they have had moments of being in vogue at different points of American history. Like, the 60s would be like a big example of a time that, like, a lot of people, and, like, I would argue that the 60s were probably as bad as the 2020s in terms of just, like, and the intense feelings of, like, a war, civil unrest, social movements, this and that. And, like, many people, like, did have the urge to, like, drop out of society and try to find alternate ways. So, like, it was interesting for me to imagine that in the 2020s, young people might be compelled to do something similar. So the main characters of this book take a gap year from college and live on, like, basically, like, a woke, queer, BIPOC farming collective, which is, like, would have been weird on its own, but the farm is extra isolated because they're all practicing, like, COVID safety procedures. And I think that I initially decided to send them to the farm to give them another pressure cooker environment in which to have these kind of, like, interpersonal conflicts, experiences, and dealings. And I wanted to create a setting that in some ways felt like a weird funhouse mirror to college, in that it is cloistered and there are, like, weird social norms. But it also opens, like, existential questions about, like, is this a better way to live? And in Rishi's mind, there's no doubt that this is just a temporary side quest that she's on, that, like, this is not the life that's called to her. But to her best friend, Georgia, who does come from more of, like, a lineage of, like, this kind of, like, leftist thinking, she's like, no, this is me. This might be it for me.
2: Yeah, there were many of those communities, as you point out, in the 60s. And some of them succeeded and some of them did not. But a lot of the ones that I knew of were like Big Sky Farm and were led by these charismatic men who had a lot of power. And they ended up in many ways reproducing the very conditions that they were supposedly set up to solve. Conditions really of authoritarianism in some way, or of top down. Why do you think utopian communities are so often vulnerable, not all of them, but vulnerable to recreating the structures that they reject?
3: That's a good question. I think that, like, probably the simplest answer is that a lot of these structures are not external, but are internal to a lot of us. And if we were raised in them, we're, like, to some degree going to be compromised. I have lived in, like, kind of strange cooperative living communities in the past. And the conclusion that I took away from that is that even though these communities were really flawed, I didn't think that they were necessarily more flawed than the rest of the world. So I wasn't, like, mad that people were trying something different. But I also, like, have never lived in a community where, like, a character like Larkin, who is the cult leader of the group and who does, in fact, have, like, a really weirdly sexually manipulative relationship with a lot of women in the house, experience that. So maybe I would feel differently if I did.
2: Yeah, really, it does come down in many ways to how ingrained the notions of power are in a society that is sexist, ultimately, yes. And that those are inculcated at a very, very early age in the family, and then they become very difficult to overcome.
3: Yeah.
2: Did you want to say something more about that?
3: Oh, I was going to just say that I think that's true. And I did try to complicate this a little bit too, because, like, one of, like, the main themes of the book is Rishi's, like, dealings with men and her, like, sort of philosophical question, like, is it ever going to be possible for me to engage with men on equal footing, like, is this a battle worth fighting, or is it maybe one worth exiting? And like, you see her having relationships with men that, like, in many ways, Rishi is the one in charge of most of her dealings with men. Like the first man that she sleeps with, who later gets Me Too'd, but not by her. Like, she's the person who initiates the relationship with him. Even the cult leader, she's the one who initiates that relationship. And like, I was like very careful when I was writing the scene to have him be surprised that she would want that, and to like give her a couple of chances to back out, because like, I thought it would be almost like a little bit too convenient for like the moral thinking of this novel for it to be that the characters are like fully like unilaterally victims at the hands of men, because that does not take away like the reality of patriarchy. But I think that it would kind of allow us to have a more effective response to it if our thinking about it wasn't so black and white.
2: I really did appreciate the moral and ethical nuances in this book. I mean, these were real people, you know, with their contradictions, which is always much more interesting than characters who are just cut from a pattern cloth. Rishi is in control until she's not. And we won't say why she's not, but the novel explores consent, sexual consent through the institutional training at her college. There's sexual experimentation and talking about, you know, how people give consent and they don't, the character's own assumptions. But talk about when that breaks down and what happens to Rishi. Again, you know, it's always difficult in a novel. I don't want to give anything away. So I'll let you talk about that as much as you want. But how Rishi confronts the breakdown of her assumptions about the safety that she thinks she's created around her?
3: That's a great question. I think that one of the main themes that I was trying to explore in this book, and that I think about a lot as a person, is the question of agency. Like, to what degree we have the ability to build lives that are different from what like structures of power would have for us. And also, like, it's not even just big structures of power. Like, Rishi is also probably battling against like her own maybe adverse brain chemistry, and like maybe like inheritances from like her mom and stuff in terms of like how her mind works. But like, yeah, one of the big forces that this novel contends with is like, is it possible for women to have safe, equal, and liberatory sex with men? Which is not like far from, I think, the question that maybe like sexual liberation was asking in like a previous generation. And Rishi is someone who has come up after the very sex positive millennial movement that I would say did have its brakes pulled by Me Too, when like people were kind of structurally forced to confront like, okay, like it's not as good as we think it is. Like, this kind of like patterns of endemic sexual violence are in fact really ingrained and just haven't been talked about as loudly as they should. So Rishi is like kind of like in this like halfway generation with her friends, where they're entering the sexual landscape with the sobering knowledge of Me Too. Like, the girls go into this with a hatred of men. They make jokes to the effect of like, we hate men. Like, they even use the word Me Too quite flippantly as a verb to describe like, oh, we're gonna have to go Me Too this guy's ass if he does something. So they are like aware of the dangers of what they're going into. And the institutions around them are sort of scrambling to keep up. Like, there is a really comic scene early on in the book where everyone is required to take sex ed, which to Rishi is like hilarious, because like, this might be like the one opportunity to get everyone together into a room and be like, don't assault each other, don't traumatize each other, like, be safe. But instead, it's done in a pretty hilarious and boring way, and Rishi ends up like skipping to go smoke weed. So she doesn't even stick around for the lesson. But I think that like something that I wanted to push at with this book is that none of the cases of violence at the hands of men are of a form that is recognizable as like a dude in an alleyway like grabs you, or like getting mugged by a stranger or something, or not even necessarily by someone who is like a violent abuser. But a lot of it does boil down to some degree of mutual incomprehensibility. Again, like, Rishi has a really adverse interaction with a man at the end of the book, where they both walked away from that scenario with very different ideas of what happened, which I think is true for many women who like would consider themselves survivors of some kind of violence. And Rishi at the time tries to justify it to herself. She wonders if maybe she again blames their algorithms, like maybe what he was seeing showed him a certain sexual norm, and what she has been growing up observing is something totally different. I think that these are like uncomfortable questions I've had in conversations with friends, like off the record, but not seen portrayed in fiction. So I think I wanted to do that.
2: Yeah, and it seems strange in many ways that Gen Z has grown up with so much sex ed, and yet there seems to be such an anti-feminist backlash that has occurred, and men have often not stepped up to the plate. At least that's what it appears. What's been your experience, and why do you think this has happened?
3: I think that we are experiencing what could be some kind of what people have described as like interregnum between like two sort of like periods of social norms. Because like on one hand, I think like men still operate with a level of entitlement, but that is not backed up by the material realities of a lot of women. Like women at this point tend to be more educated than men, out earning men. Like the playing field has shifted in weird ways. And I think this old order is trying so desperately to defend itself. And I think it's no surprise that like this is the moment that like being a trad wife is like a psyop that's being pushed on young women on social media, or even that we're having the rug politically pulled out from under our feet with like the reversal of Roe v. Wade and stuff. But I think that like despite these like what strike me as conservative attempts to put young women back in their place, like these trends of increased education and like financial mobility, like are probably going to keep rolling. And I think that is going to result in like a gap between young men and women that I'm not sure can be healed in one generation. I think that for me and for Rishi, like the solution is to just not think about men, and like we're queer. So like that is like an option that like is the future for us. But yeah, it's a really hard question. I think it's hard to see how it's going to play out.
2: So finally, I was really struck by something in the last page and also in the acknowledgments where you invoke Baldwin, James Baldwin's idea that reading reveals our supposedly unprecedented pain as a connection to others. And this came, I read this one day after I'd interviewed Nicholas Boggs, who has written a wonderful biography of Baldwin. And we spoke about that. So talk about, and she also says about herself, Rishi says, there are no happy endings. The best we can hope for is ambiguity. She feels that her feelings are slow and long, and they will cause her pain, but also make her extra susceptible to art, which is, I think, something of what Baldwin was saying, as well as the pain. Pain creates a connection that we have with others. So I wonder if you could just elaborate on that.
3: Yeah, I mean, I think that James Baldwin is someone that I look up to personally as like a massive inspiration. I'm actually so excited. I went to Nicholas Boggs' talk in New York recently. I bought the book. I'm reading it right now. I think that Baldwin is someone who also had really big feelings, a lot of drama, and suffered from a lot of interpersonal lore. And I think that like he is like a certain type of person in the world who I think like a character like Rishi would probably relate to. In fact, like a little Easter egg I even dropped in the book is that Rishi takes a James Baldwin class in college. But I think that that idea that like some people, their orientation towards the world just is that of like deep feeling. And I think a lot of those traits cluster in maybe artists and also queer people, of which James Baldwin and Rishi are both. I think that like for her, she will need as a character, like when if I were trying to imagine what the future would hold for her, she would probably need more mentors and models of people who are able to transmute their big feelings into a lifestyle that is relatively sustainable, stable, and hopefully makes good art. And I do think that someone like James Baldwin, for her too, would probably be a big inspiration.
2: And no doubt for you as well.
3: Yeah.
2: Well, it's a terrific book. I loved it. Wonderfully written. Very funny. You have mentioned the humor. We haven't talked much about it, but I laughed out loud quite a few times. Unprecedented times. Malavika Kanan, thank you so much for talking with us.
3: Thank you so much. Yeah, this was a really great conversation and like really thoughtful questions. I really appreciated this.
2: Unprecedented Times is out from Macmillan. Next, The Animal Room. Stay tuned after the break.

0: 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I'm Francesca Rhiannon. 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Lauren Acampora's The Animal Room is a collection of connected stories about animals. But as we talk about in this interview, it's really a book about people. Acampora uses our complicated relationships with animals as a lens for looking at care, power, fear, privilege, and empathy. Her characters encounter animals as beloved companions, objects of scientific research, food, wildlife, and creatures whose lives intersect unexpectedly with our own. And those encounters raise some difficult questions. Why do we lavish love on some animals while ignoring the suffering of others? What happens when care becomes control? Can we move from domination toward collaboration with animals and with one another? Acampora and I talk about parenthood and political polarization, mental health and identity, and why the creatures closest to us are so much easier to care about than those whose suffering remains distant and abstract. Let's listen now. Lauren Acampora, welcome to Writer's Voice.
1: Hi, how are you?
0: Very well. I loved your book, The Animal Room. It's a very profound and loving look at the relationship we have with animals. Mm-hmm. It's really not a book about animals, The Animal Room. It's about people seen through the lens of our relationships with them. And also, not just that, it's about people and their relationships with each other. And of course, we are animals. Tell us about this lens that you took and what moved you to take up that theme.
1: Since I was a child, I've always been fascinated by animals and stories about animals. I used to write those stories from when I could first pick up a pencil. All of my characters were rabbits, horses, dogs, cats, you name it. Typical for a child, I think. So many of the characters that we encounter in childhood fiction are animals. They're almost stand-ins for ourselves. However, the fascination never really went away for me. And as an adult, when I read the newspaper, if there's an article that features an animal in some way, shape, or form, I tend to save that article. There's something about those, especially instances when wildness encroaches upon our domestic lives. And this book is something that I knew I wanted to write for a long time, because I knew that I had ideas for stories based on the news, based on anecdotal stories that I'd heard, such as there was an incident of deer hunting in this suburban neighborhood where I live, and a conflict between neighbors that did happen. So I thought, you know, I really do need to collect fiction about animals, about our relationship with animals. What do they say about ourselves? And all of the different relationships that we have with animals, they're so varied and so complex and really based so much on the species and the context. And it can be everything from a treasured pet to a scientific lab animal to our meal, if we're eating meat or wearing leather or, you know, using therapy animals or putting animals to work, you know, on a farm or as a military help. It's just fascinating to me how we approach these other creatures that we share the planet with.
0: Yes. And so often we don't really think about that connection. I know I have gone through an evolution in my understanding of my relationship with animals. What about you?
1: Absolutely. Going from romanticizing animals, as I mentioned, as children with, you know, our stuffed animals that we attribute magical qualities to. The Velveteen Rabbit was one of my favorite stories as a child. The idea of there being our companions and sort of angelic figures. Of course, then the ice water shock of realizing that food on my plate was made from the animals that I loved. And then the complexities that come with understanding scientific research and how we use animals for our benefit and how they're exploited, and also coming to terms with those complications. It's been a lifelong journey. And I think that if people are really honest about how we live with and exploit animals, it's a lot to get your head around and to have to be blind to a lot of suffering that

0: Lee, who has just moved into a suburban area from New York City. And she has a next-door neighbor, Daryl Metzger, who's a hunter. What is this story about?
1: Well, for me, it's about parenthood. It's about the feeling of protectiveness that comes from being a mother. That was the impetus for the story. And it also has a political undercurrent with the deepening polarization that's been happening politically in the country over the last couple of decades, and some paranoia that I've seen and that I have felt myself in looking at neighbors and being suspicious or skeptical about how they might see the world politically, how they might see me or my family, and how that can very easily devolve into a feeling of being under siege or under threat from neighbors, from other Americans. And it's something that I think has just been worsening and worsening. And I tried to combine that with the hormonal changes of pregnancy and the mama bear instincts of being, a parent of young children, and how those things together can be an explosive combination, as we see with Lee, who is spiraling into a really extreme place where she's starting to imagine things about her neighbor that may or not be real, and how dangerous she imagines he could be, just based on the fact that she's discovered he's been hunting in her backyard, which he's legally, allowed to do. And he has a little bit of an attitude when he speaks with her at the block party that she takes as an anti-woman, attitude that he has, that she takes as insulting or condescending and worse. And her husband is not able to bring her back from the brink of imagining the very worst about this next door neighbor. And I decided to tell that story as almost a horror story, like a suburban horror story of a woman who is possibly losing her mind or possibly truly under threat. And so I tried to keep that ambiguity intact until the last sentence. You mentioned Lee in the first story, Harvest, and her next door neighbor, Daryl, who is the villain in that story. The last story, the last full story of the book called Pack, is told from Daryl's perspective. And that was the most fun story that I wrote in this book, taking Daryl's perspective. He's a retired police officer training a new police dog. And he, just like everyone, is the hero of his story and is well-intentioned and wants to do good in the world. He's trying to serve as a protector and behave as he thinks a man should behave. I think that that's important to see both how he comes across to his next door neighbor, to a woman next door who finds him condescending and threatening, and how he sees himself and where those may or may not mesh. And then the very last tiny story in the collection shows the two of them now talking it out a little.
0: This is Writer's Voice, and I'm Francesca Rhiannon. I'm talking with Lauren Acampora about her collection of linked stories, The Animal Room. There's a recurring theme identified in these stories, and that is about care. All these characters have a different perspective to care. Lee is caring about her kids. Daryl is trying to do good in the world, as you just said. You have a wonderful story, Sentinel, which is about a young woman who thinks she is a canary, and she is being cared for by a psychotherapist, somewhat unsuccessfully, and she eventually goes to another therapist who takes a very different approach to care. I found this very interesting because it's a story on many levels of a man, of an older man who is seeing his way of doing things change and new ways coming in and not sure how he feels about that. A young woman who's kind of identified as a canary in the coal mine of the world that we have. So tell us about the story and these two different approaches and what you thought about them, approaches to care.
1: That's very interesting what you pointed out about care being an underlying theme through the book. And I think you're right. Every story features a character who cares deeply about something, sometimes to an extreme. And, every character I write has really good intentions, and they often go

0: go astray. However, you know, with Sentinel, yeah, I mean, I think you just put your finger right on it, the canary in the coal mine of the way that the world is changing, the way that mental health is conceived these days rather than how it used to be treated and thought of.
1: Having been a former psychotherapist myself, and one who lived in a time where the transition you're talking about was just really beginning to happen. That is, one idea of care being very much top down from the expert to the patient, which I did not like. And I was, you know, much more interested in going from the other point of view, starting from where the patient was, even with working with patients on developing their own treatment plan, for example. So I just was curious about how you dealt with the new and the old, the young and the old, and what that meant for you.
0: The seed for the story came from a book that I had read, which I can never remember the title of, but it was about the brain and about the strangeness of the brain. And it was anecdotes about different phenomena or conditions or just stories. And there was one that always stayed in my mind, unsurprisingly, because it featured the idea of an animal. And it was about a patient somewhere in the Middle East. He was convinced that he was becoming a tiger, and he would look in the mirror and actually see his face becoming the face of a tiger and feel and see claws coming through his hands. And what a story, what a phenomenon. And the idea of lycanthropy, which is the werewolves that we all have heard of, and you know, there is the phenomenon of someone feeling as if they are a different species, another kind of animal, or identifying so strongly that it's hard to know, is it th does the person believe that they are the animal, or do they just identify with the features of that animal in a strong way? And I think that's such an interesting thing to think about. And with radiating meaning about what does it mean to try to access or interpret someone else's subjective identity and feeling. And so much is being discussed right now about identity and subjectivity, and it is not the place of others to label or tell someone what their identity actually is, what they feel inside, and how that's very difficult for someone in the medical field to deal with. And I wanted that story to remain, again, I always try to keep the ambiguity, because it really is, that's not an easy answer. He sees it very black and white, the older psychotherapist, like, this is a case of zoanthropy. It's a subset of schizophrenia. Here's a patient who needs treatment, and it's not up to her. I'm telling her she needs this treatment to be able to live a normal life as a human being, as a young woman growing up in the world and going to college and doing her classes. And she's going into a birdcage and eating seed, and that's not okay. The younger caregiver comes from the newer approach, co-creating a regimen of care and not just labeling something black or white, schizophrenia. You know, who's to say? Who's to say what's delusion? You know, it's a spectrum of health, and it's very difficult to pinpoint what's healthy, what isn't. I keep coming back to these questions. I find them very interesting.
1: Well, in some ways, there are also questions about how we relate to animals, because one is from a point of view of dominance, and the other one is from the point of view of collaboration or equality in some way. I mean, when we, you know, talk about the animal rights movement, we're talking about animals as persons. And I think it's actually the same controversy, or it comes from the same place. Both of them, in their own way, are thinking about how do we relate in a way that is good towards others. But one of them, I think, might be a more successful way of going forth in this world of a sixth extinction than the other.
0: Absolutely. Yeah, the dominance isn't working out so well. We have to figure out a way to collaborate both with the animals around us and with one another.
1: Exactly. Another story that gets to that idea, I'm thinking of the story Quarry. This is a couple who are wealthy enough to have a luxury safari in Africa, And they come back and they're telling their friends, another couple, about the safari. And here was another story in which I started out kind of judgmental and ended up just thinking, well, it makes a lot of sense what they're saying. I can be there myself. I am there myself. And how we deal with privilege in this world, I think, is very much at the heart of it. So I don't want to tell you about your stories. You tell me about that.
0: You're so good at it. You are. You are a fantastic reader, really thoughtful and perceptive. I appreciate that. This is, you know, I love to travel. My family, we travel as much as we can. And whenever we do, you know, I mean, I'll just go full on tourist whenever we're going. I love it. As a younger person, as a jaded, you know, teenager, I didn't want to ever come across as a tourist. I'm over that. You know, now we go out and go into the gift shops and I do all the tourist things and I just, I love it. And I'm so grateful that we are able to do that. I appreciate it. And I do think it expands the view of the world and makes us more sensitive and empathetic people and just better educated people in the world. However, of course, tourism comes with so many layers of, you know, complicating ethics we were in Barcelona a couple of years ago, and right before they started squirting water guns at tourists because they were overrunning the city and ruining the atmosphere of the old town. And we have many, you know, there's so many debates that can go on about tourism and what the benefits and the drawbacks and what is the middle ground? How can we be harmonious and be able to visit places while not destroying those places and being sensitive to the residents? And, you know, Africa, I've never been there myself. This story was done completely by online research and reading books and, you know, talking to people. But that's got its own set of complications, and safari in particular, coming, and it's too rich to not include in this book, you know, with the idea of viewing animals as commodities almost, you know, the idea of, oh, I saw the lion, check, you know, I saw the wildebeest, check, you know, getting this bucket list item, and the animals are on the bucket list of the safari that you need to have seen. The hyena and have to see a kill, check, you know, this idea that you can accumulate experiences as part of a well-lived life, or as you mentioned, privilege, a privileged life. And how do we see people of other countries or of other races? Is there a sense of, are we exploiting the animals? Are these tourists who are going on safari in Africa to some low-resourced places, are they exploiting those people? Or is it beneficial by bringing tourism dollars to communities that desperately need that and really rely on that? And of course, the tourists in question who go on the safari discover the rhinoceros poaching problem in South Africa and are horrified by that. But, you know, the undertone is they come to learn that very, very poor people in Mozambique are poaching for the rhino horns in order to make money. There's just a lot for them to think about, for the reader to think about, I should say, whether to them it seems like a cut and dry ethical problem that the rhinoceroses are being slaughtered. But there's another side as well.
1: Yeah, there is, actually. And there are controversies over conservation itself. And again, the same issues of approach towards conservation, whether it's something you helicopter in about and just care about the animals, but not the people who are around the animals, and other ones that really fully engage the people who live in those areas to try to resolve some of those contradictions.
0: So it was an exploration of, as you mentioned, privilege, the complications of tourism and of conservation and the romanticization of animals as well.
1: Yes, but I was also struck by the real sincerity that I felt, particularly in the character of the wife who had been on safari, who was very much as told through her. Mm-hmm. She's deeply moved. There's something real and authentic there. and something that she has learned from. It has changed her view of the world.
0: It truly has.
1: And so, you know, it's not somebody we can sneer at. These are the relationships, these are the objective institutions and relationships and class systems and economic systems we live with, and maybe the more we do contact each other, the better.
0: I'm happy that you said that, that these are not characters to sneer at, because I did write the story in a sort of light satire. However, it wasn't meant to be purely satirical. There is an authenticity there, and these characters were not meant to be sneered at. I think some people have read that story as parody, as satire. That's not how I meant it. I meant those characters to be more sympathetic than I'm afraid they came across to some readers. But I'm glad to hear that you read it the way I intended.
1: So, final question. This is a book of very much about how people relate to animals, but of course also how people relate to the animals that are other people. The lessons in the book, I don't mean lessons in a kind of dreary way at all, but the lessons that I took from the book, the things that it made me think about ethical stances. And there's also the whole question of how we deal with each other as people. How we deal with animals is a mirror on how we deal with each other in this world. And I just wonder if there's some thoughts you might leave us about that after having written this book.
0: I think that there's a real parallel. I mean, the animals that are the closest to us are the ones that we are most, that we're quickest to protect and treasure and seek to understand. You know, we keep our pets and we know everything about them and are very sensitive to their needs and do our best to care and understand them. Animals that are in a factory farm in the Midwest that are being mistreated, they're out of sight and are an abstraction. Right. We are not spending as much time or energy thinking of those animals and what they may be experiencing. And the same is true of humans. The humans that are in our general, in our close vicinity, our neighbors and our family, very closely attuned to, very, we care for deeply, or at least are willing to extend effort or care for. And whereas halfway across the world, you hear about a humanitarian crisis, it's abstract. Yeah. And it's hard to comprehend. And it takes a lot more to care or make concrete actions to ameliorate. Those closest to us are the ones to which we tend to extend care, and the ones that are far are more abstract. And the same is true of humans as animals.
1: And we forget that we're as connected to them as we are to the people that we know.
0: Absolutely.
1: Well, Laura Acampora, I want to thank you so much for telling us about your wonderful collection of stories, The Animal Room. I look forward to more from you. Thanks again.
0: Thank you so much, Francesca. That's been great.
1: The Animal Room is out from Grove Press. That's it this week for Writer's Voice. 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I'm Francesca Rhiannon.

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2: I'm Laura, and this is Laura Flanders and Friends. Welcome.
10: A billionaire who's able to game the court system and being able to get out has no business trying to lecture the working class of this country.
11: I went to New Orleans in 2017 and saw 20 hearings in an hour. There was no explanation as to why people were given bail or how much they were given.
12: I'm so glad that we are now in a system where we realize that we can make these really important decisions without, quite frankly, putting ransoms on people's heads.
13: You hear a lot about cash bail and bail reform, but what is it exactly, and what happened when one state stopped using cash bail? That's the question before us today. The U.S., it turns out, is almost alone in the world using a for-profit cash bail system. It's a practice that allows those who can muster the cash to buy their freedom, while those who can't languish in jail. It also makes a mountain of money for a handful of private bail corporations. Does bail keep the most dangerous criminals behind bars before sentencing, as we're kind of led to believe? Well, according to the Harvard Kennedy School, two-thirds of the more than 750,000 people held in locally run jails across the U.S. have not yet even been convicted of any crime. Some states, like New York, are moving to reform pretrial bail, but none had achieved outright abolition until Illinois did. Back in 2021, Governor Pritzker signed the Pretrial Fairness Act in February of that year. It went into effect in September 23. So how did Illinois take that step, and what's been the surprising result? To talk about that, we have journalist Bryce Covert, who wrote about Illinois' experience. With support from the Pulitzer Center and the Economic Hardship Reporting Project, her article appeared recently in The Nation magazine. And joining us from Illinois are two people directly involved in the passage of the Pretrial Fairness Act. Sharon R. Mitchell, Jr., Cook County Chief Public Defender, was the lead policy expert for the Coalition to End Money Bond. He heads the state's largest public defender office, and State Senator Robert Peters, who's actually joining us from Germany, represents Illinois' 13th district and chairs the State Senate Labor Committee there, which just passed legislation expanding worker protections for Black and Latino temporary workers. Welcome, everybody. I am so glad to have you. First, let's start with you, Bryce. What drew you to this important story?
11: Thank you for having me on. I have been following efforts to reform bail for years now. I wrote a story for The Nation magazine back in 2017 about the harms that it caused and the nascent at the time efforts to try to change the practice or even get rid of it. And so when I saw that Illinois had in fact taken this historic step to abolish it completely, I really wanted to just go see it for myself. So I was able to go to Illinois and sit in courtrooms and observe what was happening in Cook County, where Chicago is, and in some outlying areas, just to get a sense of how it's all playing out. And essentially what I found out is that it's working really well.
13: Well, we're going to hear more details about what that looks like in just a minute, but let's start with what cash bail actually is. And for that, I'm going to come to Chief Public Defender Sharon Mitchell. For those who have been fortunate enough not ever to be wrapped up in the system, how does it work? What is it?
12: Before 2023 in Illinois and across most of the country, when a person is arrested for an offense, they quickly will go before a judge. And a judge makes a decision about what happens to that person during the pendency of their case. And oftentimes, that decision is based upon a cash bail amount, where a judge will say, you are eligible to be released, but only if you pay X amount of dollars. And what we know is whether you are a person who believes that the criminal legal system is far too big, you see that people languish in jail, not because they've been determined to be too risky, just because they can't pay. If you're a person who maybe looks on another side of it, thinks, well, people are getting out not because they've been deemed to be safe to get out, whatever that means, but only because they have access to money. So you saw really critiques from multiple sides. So that's why Illinois decided through the leadership of both elected officials, community members, policy experts, and really just regular folks. And this system was broken and it needed to change. And that's what we did with the passage of the Pretrial Fairness Act.
13: State Senator Peters, what brought you to this story?
10: In Illinois, we're the first state to eliminate cash bail. And what brings me to this work is before I was a state senator, I was an organizer. I like to put it best that my existence is really caught up in mass incarceration. My biological mom struggled with drug addiction. I got adopted. My dad was a civil rights lawyer and a criminal defense attorney. And so I was both, sort of see this in my blood, in my DNA, and also see this in how I was raised, having gotten calls from Cook County Jail almost every dinner for someone trying to talk to my dad as they were facing a desperate situation. And so then that led me into, through a series of many different things into organizing. And I was proud to be early on in a coalition that included an amazing leader like Sharon Mitchell and so many others.
5: For decades, communities across Illinois have been destabilized by unjust pretrial incarceration. Unaffordable money bonds have led to people losing jobs, housing, and even custody of their children. Not because they were a danger to anyone, but because they couldn't afford to buy their freedom. On January 1st of 2023, that all changes. After years of organizing in communities across Illinois, the Pretrial Fairness Act will take effect, ending wealth-based jailing, making all of our communities safer.
13: So how did it work before 23, Sharon? What normally happened there in the courtroom?
12: Typically, a judge had three options. The judge could either, one, release that person with little or no conditions. A judge could hold the person, but that only happened in a very, very small minority of cases where there had to be lots of legal hurdles to be kind of jumped through. And the vast majority of people that came through a court got a cash bond. So essentially said, a judge says, you're eligible to be released, but you have to pay X dollars. And not only were the kind of options limited to those three options or beyond those three options, the time that it took to make these decisions were, some people described it as if, judges and lawyers were acting as if they were running the courtroom by the minute, right? So these hearings would happen in 30 seconds, 1 minute, 2 minutes. There wasn't this deep kind of exploration of what should happen in this case, especially noting that the decision about what happens to a person before trial is probably the second most important decision to guilt and innocence. We know that the outcomes of the criminal case are significantly determined by whether that person is either in custody or out of custody. And we can talk about that a little bit later. And I think the only other point to put to this is when we had a decision where so many folks were making decisions based upon money, it wasn't congruent with what the reality of the system is. And that is a vast majority of people in the criminal legal system are poor. And the vast majority of people who do pay bail are not paying bail out of their own pockets. They're essentially trying to find an aunt or uncle or family member, a church member to pay that bail, right? So it's kind of this Hunger Games of freedom, which is horrible, noting that we're talking about all types of really, really, really serious concerns on all sides.
13: So while poor people are playing Hunger Games of freedom, as you put it, coming to you, State Senator, there are some people making a lot of money off this system. Can you talk about that side of the story?
10: Yeah, so I mean, Illinois was unique. In fact, our bail system was not a private bail system, which you have in other parts of the country. We, I believe, in the 70s, got rid of that system, and it was a public bail system. And so I would point out, no matter what, it's equally as bad, whether it's a private system or a public system, because it would just incentivize bad actors within the government or within the state to basically charge bail on people. And in fact, the people who might have benefited would be possibly the criminal, the defense lawyer or the public defender's office or court services, which doesn't actually incentivize safety. It doesn't incentivize making sure that someone has their freedom. What it incentivizes is what they have to do to pay for their budget or a deficit. And what we don't want is to make decisions based off of people's safety, based off of whether you're going to be able to fill a budget gap or whether you're going to get more money in your pocket. And so it's slightly different than it is in other parts of the country, but it's equally just, it was equally just as bad.
13: I was recently in Los Angeles and saw the cash bail offices right outside the jail. Bryce, there are some private corporations making a boatload of money here, right? You say the origins of this whole system are medieval.
11: Yeah, it dates back to medieval England, and it came to our country with the British colonizers, again, under the same idea that it was about having people return to court, not flee their court dates. It's in the 1980s in the tough on crime era where it starts to take on this different purpose of protecting the public, of trying to detain people who are supposedly going to go do something dangerous or harmful when they're out. And as you pointed out, you know, Illinois is unique. It did not have a bail bond system, but in most parts of the country, when someone is given a bail amount by a judge, as Sharon pointed out, most people are poor. Most people do not have this money. So they go to a bail bond agency, and that person, that agency pays their bail, but makes the person who went to them pay 10% that they will never see again. It's pretty predatory. As you saw in Los Angeles, these offices are typically all crowded around right outside the jail. That's true in New York, where I live as well. And they do. They make a lot of money off the system and have a vested interest in it. And so when other places have tried to change the system, the bail bond industry typically shows up and lobbies pretty hard against those efforts.
2: This is Laura Flanders and Friends. We're looking at what happened when Illinois ended its system of cash bail and hearing from guests who were deeply involved. Laura is joined by Cook County Chief Public Defender Sharon R. Mitchell Jr., State Senator Robert Peters representing Illinois' 13th District, and Bryce Covert, a journalist who followed this undercovered story for The Nation magazine. What was it that shifted public opinion to end cash bail? That's next, along with a commentary from Laura on what's holding the rest of the nation back from following Illinois' lead. 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All the information is at lauraflanders.org. 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The discussion continues, but first, here's the Eric Cupper remix of You Try Livin' by Black Guy, White Guy and 808 Beach from the Red Hot and Free project released by the Red Hot Organization.

0: Now, we have seen this story be discussed in broad terms in our political system. Even in this last election, we heard a lot of to and fro about whether Kamala Harris's position on bail reform hurt or helped her campaign. One of the things that I would love you to talk to, State Senator, is whether there, or how did you ascertain the public opinion on this, or did you before you get involved? I guess my question is, how popular an issue is reform? Because we hear a lot that it's problematic for politicians to take up this mantle and run with it. Not you.
1: Yeah, I mean, unlike other Democrats, I understand that you have to shape public opinion around policy. Too many Democrats are a little bit too cowardly when it comes to the public. Meanwhile, when you look at Republicans and what they've done, particularly around immigration, is that they've created an ecosystem that has changed public opinion. I fundamentally believed that if I'm going to take on this issue, which is something that I believe in, I've got to do the work and I've got to be part of a coalition and I've got to organize to create the conditions to make this happen. I mean, look, I will just say, when we think about, you know, this past election, there were a lot of people who were involved in January 6th. The president was involved in criminal behavior. They had no problem being able to either pay out or deal, you know, pay within the legal system. Working class people, on the other hand, many of them who are innocent, many of them who are just trying to live their life or trying to move on, they can't. So the difference is a billionaire who's able to game the court system and being able to get out has no business trying to lecture the working class of this country. And so for me, unlike other Democrats, I'm clear about that. I'm able to have that conversation. And I think that the public very much agrees.
0: Well, I really appreciate that. So not just kind of finger in the air, what's a popular issue, but how do you create the constituency to support change? You were part of that creating process, Sharon. Talk about it, if you will. What did it take to bring together the forces to support this? And who were they?
2: You know, it was certainly unique in the sense that you had lots of folks from lots of different places coming together to fight for this issue. So whether you're talking about members of the community, not just like people who are professional community activists, just folks that touch this issue, whether you're talking about legal experts, whether you're talking about folks that want to see their communities more safe and their justice system more just. There were just a large group, starting first in Cook County, but as we spread out to the entire state, you saw there were people all across the state that just did not support this practice. You know, I think you brought up a great point about kind of the perceptions of reform and the perceptions of bail reform. And I actually hate the word bail reform, but because it's not very descriptive of anything. When I say the word bail reform, you can get 1,000 different answers. What we did here in Illinois is said that judges should not be using money, should not be using guesses about how much money a person has when they make this incredibly important decision about what happens to a person before, during the pendency of their case. And really, judges should be looking at all the details, spending their time, listening to arguments, having a clear set of rules before they make that decision. Now, listen, I'm a public defender. You know, we argue for people to be released. We argue for the presumption of innocence. But I also know there are times when there's evidence to where a judge decides that that person should be held. The money bond system stopped us from making those real rational decisions and basically amounted to just guesses. Do you have $1,000? Do you have $2,000? Maybe you can contact your aunt. Maybe you can't contact your aunt. Maybe you paid your light bill and you don't have any money in your pocketbook. Maybe you haven't paid it yet and you can forego those things. It was a crapshoot. So when you talk about popularity, you know, when you got an opportunity to talk to people, they really understood it. And really that was across the political spectrum. When you're talking about folks to the very, very left, to the center, to the right, it was an issue that people really understood why it didn't make sense.
0: So, Bryce, you were in the courtrooms, in the hearing rooms this fall, and you watched some of this process play out. If they're not deciding on the basis of who has the money, what are judges using to decide whether to let people out on bail? What did you see?
3: What I saw looked nothing like bail hearings I'd ever seen before. I mean, first of all, was just the time taken. You know, as said before, in Cook County, it used to take a matter of seconds. I went to New Orleans in 2017 and saw 20 hearings in an hour. There was no explanation as to why people were given bail or how much they were given. Everyone was given a bail amount. They ranged from $2,500 to $30,000 without a whole lot of explanation. And no one was really able to push back. The defendants themselves weren't even allowed to talk. So I sat in these courtrooms in Cook County, Joliet, in outlying counties. And what I saw was people really grappling with the evidence. You know, essentially, if the state wants to keep someone in jail who's been charged with a more serious crime before they have a trial, in Illinois, what they now have to do is they have to prove, first of all, that there is evidence that this person likely did what they're being accused of. They also have to prove that they would cause harm to either a person or a community specifically, and or that they would flee their court dates intentionally, which is important because it's not just about forgetting or not being able to get out of work or not having bus fare. And that if those things are the case, there's no other conditions other than putting someone in jail that could ensure public safety or ensure they return to court. These hearings took, I saw some that took more than 15 minutes, which maybe doesn't sound like much, but compared to seconds, there was one set of hearings where I saw three in the span of 2 hours. These are really deliberative and substantive. And also the defendants have a lawyer at their side and the chance to rebut the arguments being made against them, to present their own evidence. And after all of that, if the judge says, for instance, that they should be put in jail, the defendant has an opportunity to appeal that decision. So there's also a check on judges and a further step that people have to assert their rights.
0: Coming to you, Senator Peters, it sounds like this new situation has changed life a bit for judges and maybe made their work a little bit more interesting. They're learning a little bit more, perhaps, about the people in front of them. How is post-23 Illinois, your community, feeling the change?
1: Well, I mean, I'll just say we had a primary election this year where we had a candidate for state's attorney who I guess you would describe as more tough on crime than another candidate. And what they both agreed was that we needed to keep the Pretrial Fairness Act, which is very different than what you see in other parts of the country. And so I think it's become, you know, sort of the norm. And yet there's still challenges. You know, there are people who want to continue to play games with it because they don't have really much else to offer to the community. And so they keep going back to this well. Fundamentally, I think we created a higher standard to detain somebody pretrial. The fact that people have to do a little bit extra work to do so, I think is because the burden needs to be higher if you're going to try to detain somebody. Number two, $100+ million is coming back into the community or staying in people's pockets instead of going to, you know, to a county government or to county governments. It's going to specifically to people. And that is important because we have been dealing with higher prices for groceries. So instead of someone having to pay to get themselves out of jail, even though they are not a threat to anybody or to a community, they now are able to go and buy groceries or they're able to buy their kid a backpack or they're able to get clothes to put on their back. So to me, that's the most important thing here, is that we created a higher burden. The political environment has shifted, and working class people have more money in their pockets to pay for things like groceries, to help their kid get to school, and to be able to pay for the gas bill.
0: So has the political atmosphere shifted? Coming back to you, Sharon, looking to the nation, I know that the movement for criminal justice reform, especially the movement that took off after the killing of George Floyd, the Black Lives Matter movement and so on, I know that that had a lot of wind underneath its wings. Some people feel that that has sort of drifted away or gotten sapped away in the years since. What's your sense, and what's your sense of the national appetite for change, for learning from Illinois?
2: This isn't just something that comes from just the left or just the right. It just makes sense. You know, one of the things that I've learned as a lawyer, one of the things I've learned as a policy person is many things that exist in the criminal legal system, they don't exist because we decided it was the right thing to do, that people sat around a table and decided that this was the best way of getting the job done. It was done because the person that was in this job before taught me that it was had to be done that way. And the person before me taught me that was the way, right? This is a great example of a system that was broken and an opportunity to get it right. And I think you've seen over numerous tests, despite people's efforts, that this is going to be a long-lasting change.
0: So what's your sense of the national picture? Bryce, you've been out around the country. You mentioned New York, New Jersey, I think Tennessee. Like what is happening on this front nationally?
3: I do think that there has been a severe backlash to the Black Lives Matter movement, to criminal justice reform that's pretty nationwide. The Pretrial Fairness Act has survived the attacks that have been brought against it, but it also was passed in a moment of opportunity just after the uprisings of 2020. And I think a lot of people nationally feel like that huge window that was opened has been shut at least a little bit. You know, a lot of states are going in the opposite direction, making bail more draconian, requiring it more often. Tennessee made it so that judges can't even take a person's financial condition into account when they set bail. They just have to set it without even looking at that question. That said, Illinois is out there doing this, and I think people are taking note. You know, the folks I talked to in the state said they are getting phone calls, they are getting knocks on their door, people are curious about what's going on. When I was out observing court, there was someone from another state there observing as well to go back and report to her government. So as long as this stays in place and we have good data about the outcomes and people keep supporting it and don't give in to the opposition that wants to push to roll it back, then we will have a proof that this can happen, that this can work. And I think when the political tides shift a little bit more, there will be opportunity to do this in other places as well.
2: We were forcibly extracting money out of the people that needed it the most. And I'm so glad that we are now in a system where we realize that we can make these really important decisions without, quite frankly, putting ransoms on people's heads.
0: Well, we're going to leave it there. I want to thank you all, Bryce Covert and The Nation, for bringing this story to our attention. Senator Robert Peters, thank you so much for making the time to join us, even from your trip to Germany. And Sharon Mitchell, keep up the great work. Thank you all for being with us here on Laura Flanders and Friends. It's an important story and an important victory.
2: Thank you.
3: Thank you.
0: Anyone who knows me knows I like digging around in history. So mention medieval British bail law and I get curious. Sure enough, our system has its roots in hostage taking, kidnapping, failure to show up in court, and someone could lose their head. Soon enough, though, money and wealth and land come into the picture. And if you can put up enough resources, pretty much anyone could be released on bail in medieval Britain, except if they were charged with very serious offenses, things like homicide or rape or any charge that the king himself had brought, or ravishing a maiden the king had his eye on, or trying to kidnap a nun out of a convent, or crimes of the forest, cutting down a tree or poaching a deer. Unless you were charged with those very serious things, if you could put up the money, you were out on bail. Still, if you couldn't, you could be languishing in jail for years, because courts weren't often in session. And it was that prospect of injustice that prompted 13th century barons in Britain to write the right of due process right there into the Magna Carta. You could not be denied due process or required to pay for it. They may not always have abided by it, but I think those barons would be shocked to see that most U.S. states still embrace cash bail as a formal part of their system. Yay to Illinois, you have emerged from the Middle Ages, but what is holding back the rest of the states? There's more work to be done. We'll keep following the story. If you want our full uncut conversation from today's show, you can through a subscription to our free podcast. Till the next time, stay kind, stay curious. I'm Laura.
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8: Hello, and welcome to Life, Death, and the Kitchen Sink, Season 2, Episode 73. I'm Lady T, your passion catalyst, motivational muse, lifestylist, and travel companion. Today's topic is The Threshold, a conference on dying, renewal, and meaning with Ashley Buckner with Anchor and Rise Therapy.

0: The Threshold is a gathering for people who believe that conversations about death are, at their core, conversations about life. This conference will bring together caregivers, scholars, artists, spiritual leaders, clinicians, and community members to explore how encounters with mortality shape our identities, our relationships, and our sense of purpose. Across keynotes, workshops, and shared experiences, participants will engage with the emotional, cultural, and spiritual dimensions of dying and grief. The conference invites attendees to step into the liminal space where endings and beginnings meet, where loss becomes a teacher, where meaning is re-examined, and where renewal quietly takes root. Rather than treating death as a taboo or clinical problem, the Threshold approaches it as a profound human experience, one that invites honesty, compassion, and connection. Participants will hopefully leave with deeper insight, new language, and a shared sense of humanity, reminded that crossing thresholds is a part of every life and that renewal often begins in places we least expect. Ashley Bunkner is the founder of Anchor and Rise Therapy, where she provides thoughtful, experienced support for clinicians, organizations, and individuals navigating complex work and life transitions. Rooted in reflection, ethical practice, and trauma-informed care, Anchor and Rise is designed to help people slow down, gain clarity, and grow with intention. Through flexible and accessible services, Ashley fosters confidence, sustainability, and well-being, helping to reduce burnout while strengthening the quality of care and leadership offered to others. At the heart of Anchor and Rise is the philosophy that I deeply admire: anchor in your strength, rise into your purpose. That commitment to honoring depth over urgency and growth over compliance is reflected through Ashley's work, helping people stay grounded in their strengths while embracing what comes next. I'm delighted to welcome Ashley as our keynote speaker for the Threshold Conference and look forward to her insight, compassion, and wisdom that she will bring to our day together. Please join me in giving Ashley a warm welcome. Welcome, Ashley.
1: Thank you so much for having me.
0: Well, I'm finally glad to finally be able to talk to you.
1: Yes.
0: Yes. So let's get right into it. Who is Ashley Bunkner of Anchor and Rise?
1: You know, I'm first a mom, a partner, a dog mom, a dog grandmother, and just a lover of all the things life. So that is me at the core.
0: Okay. And what is Anchor and Rise?
1: Yeah, so I am actually a licensed clinical social worker. I am fully licensed in all 50 states and Washington, D.C. I'm a clinical supervisor in 49 of those states. I hold lots of certifications such as accelerated resolution therapy trainer, international drug and alcohol counselor, gerontology social worker. But one of my favorites is I'm a certified end-of-life doula. And Anchor and Rise is a company that I created last year out of a very difficult space in my life. And I heard one day, I need you to anchor in your strength and rise in your purpose. And I listened to that because I'm not that creative. So I knew it didn't come from me. So Anchor and Rise, essentially, we offer therapy. We offer for primarily trauma, grief and loss, not only losing someone, but also when the movie version does not look like the reality version. And that can be really difficult for people. So we do a lot of work there. Really work with our LGBTQIA community. We do a lot of just making people understand that they're not alone in their space. And so I work with individuals and families, and I have Anchor and Rise Academy, and so we do education on that side, not only for our clinicians, but also for the public to know that sometimes when you know better, you do better, right? So we love the idea of education. So that is Anchor and Rise Therapy. Yes.
0: I think that's a key piece in end-of-life experiences, just really education. It's like being a parent. No one ever teaches you how to be a parent. You learn it on the fly.
1: Yes.
0: And unfortunately, I think that's for the end of life as well. Nobody teaches us how to do it, and then all of a sudden you find yourself in it.
1: And, absolutely.
0: Yeah. So the name of our conference is The Threshold. So what will your keynote message for The Threshold look like, or what is it going to be about?
1: Absolutely. And so the idea is that we move forward at the threshold. We don't move on. One of my favorite TED Talks ever discusses that concept about the fact that people tell you, at least in my experience, we were taught, okay, it's been this long, you move on.
0: Now get over it. Yeah.
1: Yeah, get over it. And I think that is, I think it's sad, to be quite truthful. You know, grief changes us, but I don't believe that we simply move on from the people and the relationships and the identities and the dreams or even the versions of our lives that we've lost. And so we learn how to carry those things differently as we move forward. And sometimes that grief is about death, but sometimes it's grieving the life that we thought we would have, the relationship we thought that would last forever, the body that we used to have, or even the person that we used to be. This changes us. And so really my topic is to discuss what it means to kind of stand at that threshold, that space of saying, what comes next? What's behind me? What's in front of me? And really kind of recognize how we can move forward, not move on.
0: So what can attendees expect to take away from your keynote speech?
1: I think one of the things I'm excited to talk to people about is the absolute mess that grief can be. And I mean that in a beautiful way. I actually have a personal story of why this means so much to me, but I just

0: try to bring. And I think really what the threshold in the conference and this whole idea of getting people together to talk about is just that, that two things can be true at the same time, and that it doesn't have to be a negative or a, you know, it's obviously sad, but it can also be joyful, like you said, that you can find Absolutely. Some beautiful things in the meantime. So, Absolutely. And I think that's, yeah, and I think that's a life lesson, you know, because death isn't the only, what's the word I'm looking for? Death isn't the only thing that we encounter in life, going as through life, that is sad or tough or difficult. There's lots of things. So
1: absolutely, we call those combo feelings when I work with my clients. And
0: a combo feeling.
1: A combo feeling. You know, you can absolutely be grieving, but also laugh. You know, we can absolutely have those combo feelings. And I'll be talking about this a little bit in my keynote speech, but my family works on the idea of nuggets. Okay, so nuggets are, kind of think of the gold miners. And when they had given everything and they were all in, right? And when they were ready to give it up, call it quits, they would find one little nugget. One small nugget, and that would keep them hanging on. And sometimes I think when we're in this space, we're always looking for nuggets. That's what we say in our family. So, you know, we can still have that grief, but again, laugh until we cry, or, you know, still see the beautiful day or the beauty in life.
0: And when we do that, that makes life better, you know? So
1: absolutely.
0: Yeah. Yeah. Why the threshold? When I contacted you, what drew you to wanting to be a part of this very first grassroots conference? All the way from Florida, mind you.
1: All the way from Florida. Yes. Originally South Georgia. That's where all of this accent comes from, by the way.
0: I was going to say.
1: It does
0: that
1: not go away.
0: That comes from somewhere.
1: Down in the swamp. You know, I am such a believer in the fact that we need to talk openly about death, dying, grief, loss. I think that what we've been taught is absolutely incorrect, and people are walking around 20 years later thinking they did something wrong because their grieving doesn't look like the normal way. And when I saw your message about the threshold, I thought, oh, that's something that I talk to people about all the time, and I would just love a different platform. My family kind of hates it. Sometimes we'll get together and I'm like, has everybody done their living will? What? And they look at me like I'm horrible. But to me, I think that you should be in control of your life, your whole life. Like, that's living to me. It's not
0: exactly.
1: thinking about dying. And so my family's like, oh, Ashley's here again, you know, talking about the social work stuff. But really, to be able to talk to people about how they're actually feeling and how to move forward is my passion. And so when I saw you were doing this, I probably harassed you. So I want to publicly apologize for that.
0: No, you did not.
1: I was like, can I please speak? Can I please be a part of this? Can I do something? Can I set up tables? Just because I believe in what you're doing.
0: Oh, well, thank you. Thank you. This is my passion. It's very much like yours. I, as someone that's done end-of-life care or elder care for many years on and off, and now as an end-of-life doula and a hospice volunteer, I just see more and more people wanting to have these conversations but don't know where to start, because it's like you said, with family, it's kind of uncomfortable. They think you're nuts wanting to talk about death.
1: Yes.
0: And so there's really no safe place. And by offering a day where we all having the same questions and desire to talk about it, we can in a safe place, and nobody's going to think you're nuts and crazy.
1: Yeah.
0: And,
1: yeah.
0: You know, because I truly believe that if we can get comfortable with really realizing that someday we are going to die, that we can live a better life while we're here instead of kind of running from it and pretending it doesn't exist. So
1: absolutely. Oh, I'm so sorry.
0: Oh, go ahead. Go ahead.
1: I was just going to say, you know, not only do I have a personal story for this, but also when I was working in hospice, one of my first clients changed everything for

0: me. It was a child, and the way that they saw things absolutely shaped the rest of my life and career. And I would love to be able to give that to other people, that this is about living. The conversations are not about the end. It's about the right now, the living, and how we kind of reconcile those two things.
1: Yeah. And I think, you know, as we get closer to death, we lose control over so many things.
0: Absolutely.
1: And by planning and doing these things before that time, you still have control. And I know with my clients, losing control is a big thing. And I know it's going to be huge with me. Yeah. Huge with me. So this is a way to have control to the end and, you know, be able to make your own decisions for yourself.
0: Absolutely.
1: But do you want to share your story, or are you waiting for the conference?
0: I would love to. Okay. No, I would love to share it. My first piece is that I've just always been interested in hospice, right? So I was a hospice volunteer for many years, and I loved it. Just loved every piece of it. And one day I get this call from my dad, and he had, my dad was a young man. He was 56. And I get this call from him, and he says, "You're not going to believe this. This social worker like you, she came into my hospital room and she talked about hospice. What does she think, I'm dying?" And I said, "Dad, did they talk to you about hospice and what this kind of looks like, what it means?" And he said, "They just talked to me about dying." And so we actually talked, and I explained hospice, and I said, "What if this means you get to live in the way you want?" And he looked at me like this light bulb came on, you know, and he signed the hospice papers. He was not in hospice very long, and loved the multidisciplinary approach that they provided to our family. Such a beautiful experience, really. And my dad passed away, and I thought, gosh, this is about living. It wasn't just words anymore. It was actually what I believed. And shortly after, I was working with a child. And it was the middle of the summer in Georgia, and very adult-like way said to me, "I don't know if I'll get to see Santa with my siblings this year, but I want to." And so we went on a mission. We hired a Santa that was willing to, you know, be in the 100-degree Georgia heat, and we took pictures in the middle of the summer. We had a complete Christmas. It was the most amazing experience. And I thought, from here on out, it's amazing. And every time I think of it, I think, from here on out, I'm going to help people live. That's what I'm going to do. And I'll kind of talk some more about that in the conference, but those two pieces absolutely made me realize that I want to be in control of my life my whole life. And that it's such a beautiful thing to get the opportunity to live in the way that we want to live. And so I just want to share that. That's my experience and my love. I'm actually volunteering at a children's hospice camp this weekend. It is just I have such a heart for it. And just a love for people being able to live. And those conversations that we don't have are honestly conversations that people have now with me as a therapist. Did I do the right thing by my mom? Did I do the right thing by my spouse? Because we didn't talk about it.
1: Right.
0: And I just don't want to be in that space.
1: Yeah. That's a horrible, horrible guilt to move on in your life with.
0: It is.
1: Yeah. We're not having a topic on this at this year's conference, maybe next year, but about children in hospice. And I'm not sure that I could work in that setting. We've had a couple of younger clients in hospice, and it's really hard, you know, to accept. So I don't know if I could do it with kids or not, but maybe next year we'll have you back and you can discuss
0: I would love it. It is
1: dealing with that loss.
0: It's such a passion for me. It sounds odd, but the way that they approach life and even end of life is so much different, and it's incredible.
1: I could ask you 1,000 questions about that, but I won't do that on today's show. Maybe I'll wait till you get to town, and then over dinner we'll have that conversation.
0: That sounds perfect. I would love it.
1: So if people are interested, because I can't believe that you're licensed in every state. I don't know how you go about doing that, but I find that to be so cool. And like, you have all these letters behind your name.
0: Thank you.
1: So if somebody here in New York or in Texas is hearing this and they're interested in finding out more about you, how can they find you?
0: You can absolutely reach out to me on the website. It is www.anchorandrise.net. So anchorandrise.net. Or you can reach out to me by email. That's ashleybuckner@anchorandrise.net.
1: Awesome.
0: Also, you can look me up on LinkedIn. I'm always on there, and always, you know, Facebook, Instagram, all the spaces. So I would love to connect.
1: Sure. So obviously you do sessions via Zoom or whatever platform.
0: I do. Because I do virtual.
1: You don't fly out.
0: I do.
1: You don't fly out to every state.
0: I do actually fly out a lot. I'm complete platinum in my my flying experience. I joke, but you know what? I really believe in meeting people where they are. And when I say that, that's not just a term for me. That could be physically or emotionally. And so I actually just got back from Boston on Monday, heading out to South Carolina this upcoming week for a conference that I'm speaking at. I go wherever, and I am open to helping people work through things in the way that works best for them.
1: Just sounds so awesome. So thank you so much for joining us today and for sharing both your professional wisdom and your personal passion for this work. I'm looking forward to hearing more from you at the Threshold Conference and experiencing the insight and compassion that you're going to bring to us as our keynote speaker. And lastly, thank you for reminding us that growth isn't about rushing forward, but it's about staying anchored in your strengths while rising into your purpose. And I think what a beautiful gift that is.
0: Yes, thank you so much. Thank you for this opportunity, and thank you for what you bring to the world. It is so amazing.
1: Well, thank you. To our listeners, we hope you'll join us at the Threshold for a day of meaningful conversations, thoughtful reflection, and connection. If moved by today's message, you can find us at The Threshold, a conference on death, meaning, and renewal. We're a Facebook group. The conference is Saturday, November 7th, 2026, with a free virtual cemetery scavenger hunt from any cemetery near you the afternoon and evening before. And there are going to be prizes for that. So you want to definitely, if that sounds like fun, sign up. So I'll be continuing to sit down with our session leaders each week leading up to the Threshold Conference. And we're going to explore who they are, what they'll be sharing, and most importantly, why they felt called to be a part of this inaugural gathering. These conversations will give you a chance to meet the guides who are going to shape our time together. And it's your invitation to listen in, connect early, and carry those sparks into the threshold. This is Tracy Pena, aka Lady T, and Ashley Bunkner with Life, Death, and the Kitchen Sink. Until next time, be gentle with yourselves and one another. And remember that some of life's most important conversations begin when we're willing to cross a threshold together.

0: And that's it for today's episode of Life, Death, and the Kitchen Sink. Thank you for sharing a moment of your life with me as we untangle the big, the small, and everything in between. If today's conversation resonated with you, inspired you, or even made you chuckle, don't forget to tune in again, or leave a review, or share it with someone who might need a little more depth, or maybe even a little more laughter in their day. Life is sure messy, but it's ours to live, one kitchen sink moment at a time. So take care, and we'll see you next time. Today's show is brought to you by Death Cafe The Southern Tier. You can find us on Facebook at Death Cafe Binghamton, NY. 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
1: Good morning and welcome to Swan Song. I'm Scott. I'm on Swan's Island and this is a recorded show, so calling in will be, you'll get a machine, so you can call in at 7 when the coffee house starts. I don't have much to say other than I'm loving the fall weather and hope there's more rain. And here's some Joan Shelley. We'll follow that with Tom Rush, and then Jake Xerces' Fusel, and then Angel Snow. Snow. Move. Here we go.

Marie, then. This is Swan Song. I'm Scott, and it's a recorded show on Swan's Island. And you're listening to WERU 89.9 FM in Blue Hill. And we're also online at WERU.org. And we're a voice of many voices. We're volunteer-powered. We are you. And we're listener-funded. Thanks. Thanks to you. Thank you for supporting community radio. You heard Angel Snow with Coals and Water, Jake Searcy's Fussell with Rock Island Line. Tom Rush gave us Urge for Going, and we started out with Where I'll Find You from Joan Shelley. And there is something interesting to do. We're excited about our upcoming community square dance party. It's the Simonton Corner coming up Saturday, October 3rd. And we're looking forward to seeing you there. And that's at 366 Main Street, Rockport, Maine. Let's see. Our band for this next dance will be Emily Jeffries, and then it disappears. That's 4 to 8:30 p.m. 4 p.m., I'm sure. It says 4 a.m., but that'll be a long dance. I'm sure it's 4 p.m. to 8:30 p.m. Midcoast Maine Community Square Dance. All right, let's see. What am I doing? We're going to hear from Leonard Cohen and Phil Kennelly, and then Arlo Guthrie, and then Phosphorescent. So here's Dress Rehearsal Rag from Leonard Cohen.

right, that was Phosphorescent with Where to Strip. My mind was reeling in that during that song. It was reminding me, as a young child, I lived four or five houses down from a Presbyterian church, and the doors were always open, and they had a gym and a kitchen, and they had an incredible pipe organ that, you know, it had like 10-inch, 20-foot bass tubes down to 1-inch, 4-foot treble, or that'd be mid-range. And it was the whole pulpit, was the background was this giant pipe section. And it was only a couple switches you could turn it on. And I remember, you know, getting told not to turn it on. And before Phosphorescent, we heard Arlo Guthrie with Gabriel's Mother's Highway Ballad, number 16 blues. And Phil Canalty did that reggae number called A Line in the Sand. And we started out with Leonard Cohen and Dress Rehearsal Rag. And I was trying to say, there's so much to do. I chose this because of that last song from Phosphorescent. Pamela Valiant and Eileen Mielenhausen will facilitate an immersive one-day forest workshop inspired by the ancient story of Inanna's descent into the underworld, a sacred journey of surrender, release, awakening, and transformation. Join us in a beautiful waterfront location for a deep dive into personal myth and writing, storytelling, sharing, and drumming, and a nourishing meal. And that's in Mariaville. And that's 3 to 8 p.m., 3 p.m. to 8 p.m., 499 Orrin Road, O-R-R-I-N Road, Mariaville. Alrighty. So coming up, I've got Bella White with Without Making a Sound, and then Dick Gahan with Sail On. And I'm not sure.

0: Alrighty then. Hi, I'm Scott. This is the last bit of Swan Song, recorded on Swan's Island. In a few minutes, you'll be able to call into the station and get a real live person. And you're listening to WERU 89.9 FM in Blue Hill, and we're also online at weru.org, and we're a voice of many voices, volunteer-powered, listener-funded. You heard Ceylon from Dick Gohan. Bella White gave us Without Making a Sound, and that's it. See you next week. Thanks, and vote. Please vote.
1: Grandpa was a liberal, so was Johnny Cash. 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Neither went to college, but they'd take you to school. Grandpa, he wore Carhartt before hipsters made it cool.

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He wasn't covered head to toe in piercings and tattoos. But if you are a liberal, and these things sound like you, Grandpa wouldn't give a shit, he'd still be voting blue.

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Good morning and welcome to the Saturday Morning Coffee House. My name is Steve and I'll be with you for the next 3 hours. Today's weather, you can expect patchy fog until about 9 a.m. Otherwise, it'll be sunny today with a high around 63 degrees, light northwest wind becoming north 5 to 9 miles an hour in the morning. Tonight, clear with a low around 38 degrees and calm wind. And Sunday, increase in clouds with a high near 62, light and variable wind becoming southwest, southeast, 5 to 10 miles an hour in the morning. Winds could gust up as high as 20 miles an hour. Let's start with some David Grisman.

In the background, we have Ronnie Arbo and Daisy Mayhem doing Cocktail Swing, the title cut from their CD of 2014. At the top of the set, we had Leo Kottke doing The Fisherman, followed by Tony Rice and David Grisman doing I Don't Want Your Millions, Mister. That's from their CD put out in 2004 entitled 100% Handmade Bluegrass. John Doyle followed with Noyes Nolens and Sambra Nolan set of jigs from his CD of 2020 entitled The Path of Stones. Rachel Bell did Anita's Waltz that featured Karen Axelrod from Rachel's CD Tone Chamber. Lisa Schneckenberger did The Ranch from her CD Falling Forward. A.J. Lee and Blue Summit has a new CD out. This is not from them, but it's Tear My Steel House Down, released in 2025. John Hartford gave us Natchez Under the Hill from his CD Wild Hog in the Red Brush. And that brings us up to Cocktail Swing by Ronnie Arbo and Daisy Mayhem. It's the Coffee House, moving right into the Cosmic Curator, and then we'll have more music for you on the other side. Thank you for sharing your morning with us.

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1: Good morning, people. This is your Cosmic Curator with a look at the stars for October 3rd, 2026 and the days ahead. Well, folks, the spotlight today is on love. Not just today, but for the next 3 weeks. Because Venus, the planet associated with love, pleasure, creativity, romance, personal finance, and that hoochie-coochie that kind of keeps the world going around, is going retrograde. It goes retrograde until November 5th. So Venus is going retrograde in the sky starting today until November 5th. Now, Venus is currently in Libra. That's its home sign where it expresses the best of all that stuff. When it goes retrograde, all that stuff is turned inward. It's under review. The love planet is reevaluating the situation. Now, the one word that best sums up all of these things ruled by Venus is value. What do you value? What are your values? Do you value war? Do you value peace? Do you value honesty? Do you value lies? Do you value the law? Oh, my gosh. That's Venus. Venus is about values at the heart of everything. Now, under a Venus retrograde, one often takes a deeper look at what they value in a relationship. Perhaps the difference is a value between you and someone else that comes up in stark contrast. You know that old thing about you say tomato, I say tomato? Well, under the Venus influence, these big energies are likely to even go deeper because Venus is being hit by other planets in the zodiac. One is Pluto. Pluto is in Capricorn. That means it makes a square. Squares often bring things to a head with some tension and some chafe. Now, Pluto is a heavyweight for bringing up transformation, and transformation is never with ease. So this could be a time when you have that talk with someone. We need to talk. Now, then there's also Jupiter and Mars in Cancer. Cancer also squares Libra. Now, Jupiter expands the deep dive. So it's like we need to talk about a lot of things. And with Mars there, it might add some force and fury, like we need to talk now. So this Venus retrograde is going to be pretty significant. A lot depends, of course, where Venus is in your chart, because everyone has Venus somewhere else. But in general, while it goes retrogrades, it will bring up people, places, and things that need to be addressed. And also, it might take a little walk down memory lane into the past. So you may reconnect with an old friend or a romance or revisit a heartwarming place of significance. One more thing about this Venus retrograde is it's being influenced by Rahu. Remember Rahu, the shadow planet that causes the eclipses? Rahu adds a sparkle of excitement to Venus, but there's also sometimes a propensity for obsession or compulsion. Oh dear. And usually a dose of illusion. Rahu Venus can bring in a new relationship that is very exciting, that comes out of the blue. And the caution here is to give it time. That very exciting, high-spirited person, well, let's just say all the glitters is not gold. Finally, today the moon is going through Gemini, but it's in a nakshatra called Ardra, which is kind of difficult. It's summed up by the symbolism of a teardrop. Typically, the moon in Ardra brings about a heaviness that could wash through the day until we move into the next nakshatra, which is symbolized by a return of the light. So it's like that idea of a thunderstorm or a storm that is disperses and comes to a new light with a rainbow. Well, there you have it. So cry if you have to and dance when you can and enjoy the beauty of October. Well, that's it for this edition of the Cosmic Curator. And remember the cosmic disclaimer. It's the wise person who rules their stars and a fool who is ruled by them. So don't be fooled. Well, see you next week right here on WERU 89.9 FM Blue Hills. We're around the globe at WERU.org or that great WERU app. That's it for now. Over and out.
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0: the Story doing Dog Dreams from their 1990 release, Grace in Gravity. Moving backwards, Lori Lewis gave us Overdrive from Singing My Troubles Away. Peter, Paul, and Mary did the Dylan classic, When the Ship Comes In. Ann Dodson did that instrumental entitled Miss B from her CD, one of her CDs, I believe. I believe it's currently available on a compilation called Acoustic Americana Volume 1. Dave Mallett gave us Whiskey Talking, and Ranky Tanky did Turtle Dove. Wild Asparagus started the set with their piece Laverties from The Best of Wild Asparagus. 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
2: And this is the Saturday Morning Coffee House. My name is Steve, and I'll be with you another 2 hours. A look at today's weather, patchy fog before 9 a.m., otherwise sunny with a high near 63 today, light northwest wind becoming north 5 to 9 miles an hour in the morning. Tonight, clear with a low around 38 degrees and calm wind. And tomorrow, increasing clouds with a high near 62, light and variable wind becoming southeast 5 to 10 miles an hour in the morning, and winds could gust as high as 20 miles an hour. Right now, it's almost 50 degrees. Let's continue with the music. Here's Donovan.

0: Billy Strings gave us I Like Train Songs from So Much for Goodbyes, a newly released CD. Moving backwards, we heard Molly Tuttle doing The Highway Knows, an acoustic version from her release of this year, So Long, Little Miss Sunshine. Louis Collins gave us an oldie, Wildflower Song, from her CD, Baptism of Fire. Keith Murphy and Becky Tracy gave us Turlot and Black Rock from their CD, Golden. Battlefield Band did The Pleasure Will Be Mine. And we hear the Western Flyers doing You're From Texas. Jamie Stone, from Jamie Stone's Lomax Project, we heard Lazy John with Margaret Glaspie on vocals, and we started the set with Donovan doing There Is a Mountain from The Essential Donovan. It's the Coffee House. Time is 8:31. Time for Earthwise, and we'll have more music on the other side. Thanks for joining me this morning.
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2: 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I'm Anu Dudley with a piece about the apple. We have entered the season of the apple harvest, and it's quite an abundant harvest this fall. This much-loved fruit has more history and folklore connected with it than any other fruit, at least in Western culture. The apple figures in the Bible, in countless fairy tales, and in hundreds of traditions. The apple was blamed for the fall of man, and it was the fruit that sustained the gods of the north. The apple's association with humans is so old that this fruit was often used as a metaphor for any type of red or golden fruit, whether this fruit was an actual apple or not. This may explain why we find translations of ancient texts mentioning apples in regions where apples did not grow, such as the biblical lands of Palestine and the storied Garden of Eden somewhere in the Middle East. Where the original Hebrew text spoke of round red fruit, most likely a fig or pomegranate, later Christian translators from northern climes spoke of apples. Thus, the forbidden fruit that grew on the tree of knowledge became known as an apple. The apple had deep meaning in non-Christian culture. In Norse legend, the goddess Idun maintained the immortality of the gods by feeding them golden apples from her magic basket, which symbolized her life-giving womb. And Hel, the goddess of the underworld, fed apples to the dead to bring about their regeneration and rebirth. In Welsh legend, when King Arthur was mortally wounded, he was ferried across the lake to Avalon, the Isle of Apples, by Morgan le Fay, the Welsh goddess of transformation. Avalon was the Brythonic afterworld where the dead went to be healed and reborn, and the apple symbolized the goddess's power to change death into life. Gradually, however, the belief in one supreme male god became ascendant, and the goddess was cast down, and her symbols were demonized. The apple became an icon of temptation. But the vilification of the apple was problematic to newly Christianized Europeans because, first of all, the apple was a significant food source for people, and second, the apple as a concept was deeply embedded in the folkways of European culture. It could not simply be abolished. So, as with so many remnants of pagan culture, the apple managed to find a place in the new world of Christian Europe. As the apple once signified the perpetuity of life, it came to be associated with love, sexuality, and fertility. If you wanted someone to fall in love with you, you warmed an apple in your hand and gave it to that person to eat. Scores of divination rituals involving apples were performed by those who wished to learn whom they would marry. Once the wedding was performed, people waved fat red apples at the bride to ensure her fertility. And when the baby was born, the water from its first bath was poured over the roots of an apple tree to ensure its long life. My favorite apple ritual is to cut an apple in half so you can separate top from bottom. Then open the apple and behold, a pentacle image made by the seed pattern at the core of the apple. The pentacle, an ancient Indo-European symbol of the goddess's totality, was held by the Celts to represent the underworld goddess and symbolized her power to continuously renew life. And so, as we have now entered the dark quarter of the year, the apple reminds us that death is a natural part of the cycle of being, which will flow gracefully into rebirth with the coming of spring. Blessed be. You've been listening to Earthwise, Reflections on Earth-Based Spirituality. I'm Anu Dudley.
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0: Lily Collins doing an old Greg Brown song called Rudy Toot Toot for the Moon. Moving backwards, Greg Brown himself doing the title cut from his CD, The Poet Game. Jerry Jeff Walker gave us The Dutchman. And Richard Woods started the set with the Don Messer medley from a new album that he's got out. I don't even know if it's commercially available yet, but we bought it a few weeks ago when we were in Prince Edward Island. The Don Messer medley. This is Community Radio, WERU, 89.9 FM, Blue Hill, streaming at WERU.org and on the WERU app. Listener supported and volunteer powered, a voice of many voices.
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Hi, this is Eddie, and I invite you to join me for Soundings every Saturday morning at 10 a.m. because, like a box of chocolates, you never know what you're going to get. Could be Dave Matthews or Dave Brubeck, Elvis Costello or Elvis, Lucinda Williams or Hank Williams, Chopin or The Clash, Tina Turner or Tanya Tucker, and maybe even some Bruce. And I might even throw in a story or two. So let's set a date every Saturday morning at 10, right after the coffee house.

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let's catch you up on what you've been hearing the last half hour or so. We started the set with Lori Lewis and the Right Hands doing The Golden West from their self-titled song. That was the title cut from that CD. Followed by Phoebe Bridgers doing Haunted from her CD released just a few weeks ago entitled Lost Weekend. William Prince gave us Easier and Harder from, I'm not sure what that CD is, but William Prince has been putting out music now for quite a few years from Canada. Jenny Burtis did I Know That Dog from her CD Woodbird. Josh Ritter did I'm Listening from I Believe in You, My Honeydew. Blue Rose did Wild Rose on the Mountain. John Hartford gave us Pumpkin Ridge from Speed of the Old Longbow. Nancy Griffith did Across the Great Divide from Other Voices, Other Rooms. And we, in the background, we're hearing Declan Masterson doing Fun Dance from his CD of 2004 entitled Heartland. It's the Coffee House. Coming up next is The Word on Main Street. We'll be back with you with some more music on the other side. Thanks for joining us this morning.

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1: What's the word on Main Street? I'm glad you asked. Sarah Pepworth here with a look ahead at the week's offerings in the visual and literary arts. Okay, I say the week's offerings, but really, let's get lit. Literary festival, that is. October is, as you know, Maine's literary festival month. You can attend not just one, not just two, but three festivals. I'm going to highlight two events in Maine's Writers and Publishers Alliance Lit Fest happening statewide through October 9th. Tomorrow afternoon, you could sign up for Hyperlocality, Embracing Local Narratives in Nature and Climate Writing. This is happening in Scarborough. As philosopher Simone Weil once wrote, attention is the rarest and purest form of generosity. This is an hour-long conversation between writers Kate Olson and Megan Mayhew Bergman, held under the grapevines at Frith Farm. It's going to include short readings by each author, followed by a conversation on the topic of hyperlocality. Themes, stories, species, and phenomenon happening with our own area codes that deserve our attention, and how that attention shows up on the page. On Wednesday, Reworks, a collaborative literary art project, is happening at the Northeast Harbor Library. That's happening Wednesday at 5:30. It's a live reading, art viewing, and panel discussion celebrating the ways creative ideas echo across mediums. Northeast Harbor Library commissioned three authors to write short pieces inspired by this year's Maine Lit Fest theme, responding to the moment. Then, Northeast Harbor Library commissioned three artists to reinterpret their work visually for publication in their very first Reworks zine. Copies of the zine will be distributed at the start of the event, and artwork will be displayed while the authors read from and discuss their entries with each other and the audience. You can RSVP for these events and see your other options at mainewriters.org. Festival number two is the Belfast Poetry Festival. Is it too late to get your tickets for the Haiku Death Match? The festival runs from October 15th to the 18th with workshop options like Poem as Portal, Make Your Own Sculpture Poem. Or perhaps you'd like Wayfinding. Kristen Lindquist, who's a haiku poet and teacher, and Jan Owen, a calligraphic book artist with calligraphy, offers a workshop in creating wayfinders, haiku written on long strips of paper and hung along a path in the gallery. The wayfinders will be displayed in the gallery throughout the festival. You can even read your poem to an audience, accompanied by live jazz, Poe Jazz Open Mic. That's happening at 7:30, the Unitarian Universalist Church. You can find out all about this, the poetry crawl, and even more at BelfastPoetryFestival.com. Then, at last, we come to Blue Hills Literary Arts Celebration, the Word Festival. Full disclosure, I love all literary festivals, but I helped plan this one. Word is in its 10th year of a weekend-long celebration of all things Word. Workshops, poetry, chowder supper, you can find the details at wordfestival.org. I invited Marie Epley, the poetry maven of Word, to tell us more about the poetry offerings we'll find at Word, October 22nd to the 25th. Hi, Marie.
2: Hi. I'm happy to share with you what Word has to offer in this, our 10th anniversary year of prose and poetry. This year's Poetry Crawl will be host to Don Potter, Moon Marker, Maya Stein, Stu Kestenbaum, and Gibson Fehlerbach.
1: Those are such big, heavy hitters in poetry. I mean, Maya Stein, she's involved in the Belfast Poetry Festival, right?
2: She is. She's the director of the Belfast Poetry Festival.
1: And Stu Kestenbaum, he's been around for...
2: Stu's been here supporting us since the first year we started in 2017. He's a former poet laureate, of course, and a great supporter of Word. We'll also welcome Don Potter, the current poet laureate of Maine. Also, we've invited Moon Marker, a South Sudanese American spoken word poet, among other things, who came to Maine as a refugee child and also works with immigrants in the Portland area. And we have Gibson Faye LeBlanc, of course.
1: And he's involved in the Maine Writers and Publishers Alliance.
2: Yes, he is. He's the executive director.
1: The poetry world in Maine is so overlapping and intertwined.
2: The wonderful thing about it is we have a million poets in Maine.
1: Thank you, Marie. If you're one of those million poets, you're going to want to check out one of the festivals at least this October. This has been Sarah Pebworth with What's the Word on Main Street?
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4: Hey everybody, wherever you are, there's a new way of talking and it's gonna go far.

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That sounds strange. Talk forward so long that it's hard to change. But it's just like metric once you get the drift. You twist your tongue, you give your palate a lift. Take your favorite phrase and you read it in the mirror. You practice that about a half a year. And then straw dad, me clack, me empty cool. 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

Backwards is sweeping the nation. Talking backwards is a new sensation. You amaze your friends when you start to rap. Don't say pass the butter, say red events app. Red events app, red events app. And if you're out with some girl and she's a little bit shy, don't say I love you, say you or evil eye. You or evil eye, and

I thought I'd like to meet. I said, excuse me, miss. Where's that tattoo? Dig you roll, swatsy mill, you're on. Eat you roll, it costs too long in the bet. And I said, am I getting through to you yet? And she said, you're a gent in the first degree, and I love it.

Well, it's time for me to head on out of here. This has been Steve with the Saturday Morning Coffee House. It's been a pleasure to share music with you this morning. At the top of the set, around 9:36 or so, we heard Steve Goodman doing Talk Backwards from the Steve Goodman Anthology. Wild Asparagus gave us a medley, Courtney's Yard, Heave Together, and My Needs from the Best of Wild Asparagus. Susie and Maggie Roach did Trees from Why the Long Face. Billy Strings gave us I'm One of Those from his new CD, So Much for Goodbyes. Molly Tuttle with a new one from her catalog, The Highway Knows from So Long, Miss Little Miss Sunshine. Bill Staines is doing The Happy Wander, and I'm going to head on down the road. Thanks again for sharing your ears this morning. Coming up next is Eddie with Soundings. Have a great day.

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1: 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You may need to become a Morning Main DJ on WERU. 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And you know, we'll get back to you. 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
2: 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Good morning. I'm Eddie, your host for Soundings. Join me today on this musical odyssey that defies labels. As I often do, I'm going to start today's show with a short piece of classical music. Edward Elgar was a self-taught British composer who was born in 1857. Coming from humble origins, Elgar always thought of himself as an outsider in class-conscious England. Nonetheless, Elgar pursued his dreams, and in 1899, he premiered his best-known work, an orchestral suite known as the Enigma Variations. It was met with great acclaim and established Elgar as the preeminent British composer of his time. Such an inspiring lesson, no? The best known of the Elgar variations is called Nimrod, which we'll hear right now.

That was the title track of Neil Young's 1992 LP, Harvest Moon. From his days with Buffalo Springfield to Crosby, Stills, Nash & Young, to an incredible solo career, Neil Young has carved out his place as one of the most durable and beloved rock musicians of his generation. I'm Eddie, your host for Soundings, here on WERU. Okay, on with the show. One of the most successful rock bands of the last 30 years came out of Buffalo, New York, the Goo Goo Dolls. In 1996, they had a hit with their song Iris. And that song Iris was ranked by Billboard magazine as the number one pop song between 1992 and 2012. That's 20 years. And why not? It's a pretty good song. These are the Goo Goo Dolls performing Iris.

From 1989, that was Melissa Etheridge singing You Can Sleep While I Drive. Before that, it was the Bodines with Still the Night. Eva Cassidy gave us Songbird. Wasn't that just delightful? And we open with the Goo Goo Dolls doing Iris. I'm Eddie, and you're listening to Soundings here on WERU. Okay, this is where I highlight an artist or a theme. And today I'm going to spotlight a true legend, Tony Bennett. As many of you already know, we lost Tony Bennett a few years back. And I'm still trying to wrap my head around that. I just assumed he'd be around forever. But I was fortunate enough to see Tony Bennett live in the late 80s when he performed at Portland City Hall Auditorium. And I had front row balcony seats looking right down at this true musical icon. And one thing I'll never forget, at one point he turned off all the microphones in the auditorium, including his own. He then sang an a cappella version of Fly Me to the Moon. His voice soared all the way to the last row of the upper balcony. Powerful stuff. Okay, enough fawning. Let's get right to it with an extended set of music by Tony Bennett.

This is so terrific, being unplugged. I really like it. Let's really get unplugged, okay? We're going to get a... Vance, can we turn all the microphones off? Thanks. Poets often use many words to say a simple thing. It takes thought and time and rhyme.

We're in the middle of an extended set of music by Tony Bennett. We just heard For Once in My Life. Before that, Tony gave us an a cappella version of Fly Me to the Moon. Wasn't that just remarkable? And we open with The Way You Look Tonight. Let's keep it going now with a duet he did with another voice for the ages, Katie Lang. From 2002, this is Dream a Little Dream of Me.

Finishing off an extended set of music by Tony Bennett, we just heard his signature song, I Left My Heart in San Francisco. Like a vintage wine, that song just gets better with age. Before that, we heard Just in Time. And before that, The Way You Look Tonight. Will there ever be another Tony Bennett? I'm Eddie, and you're listening to Soundings here on WERU. Okay, we've got time for a few more songs, and I say, let's pick up the pace. From his 2000 LP, Sailing to Philadelphia,

0: That was Carly Simon singing The Stuff the Dreams Are Made Of from her fabulous 1987 LP, Coming Around Again. It's so rare to find an album without a single dud. But Coming Around Again is one of those LPs where every song on the album matters. And we open with Mark Knopfler singing What It Is. If you were looking for variety in your music today, once again, you checked into the right hotel. From Edward Elgar to the Goo Goo Dolls, Tony Bennett to the Bodines, Eva Cassidy to Mark Knopfler. And it was such a pleasure to bring it all to you today. I'm Eddie, and that brings to a close today's edition of Soundings. Thanks for your company this morning. 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

Howdy, howdy, and welcome to the WERU Family Radio Hour. And it's me, yes, it's me, your host, Scott Cannon. Scott with one T, Cannon with three N's. And this is music for everybody, really. For the family, for kids, for older kids, for us also. This is going to be the second version of my show that I did a couple of months ago that was called Music We Have Seen. So that was Music We Have Seen number one. This is Music We Have Seen number two. What it is, it's music that my wife Paula and I have seen over the decades. Sometimes alone, sometimes with other people, sometimes in Massachusetts, sometimes in Connecticut, sometimes in Maine. So the music is going to be from a while ago, several decades. I mean, this is over 50 years, just about 50 years. And some new music we've just learned about when we moved to Maine 21 years ago. So it's a combination of all kinds of stuff. But it's music we have seen. Let's start right off before I talk way too much. First, we're going to hear a song by Tuba Skinny, the great New Orleans band that was always coming here the end of every season for the Thursday night music in Belfast down at the Boathouse. They didn't come this year, but we've always seen them together. And we're going to do a tune by Mary Chapin Carpenter, and we'll do one later also. We saw Mary Chapin Carpenter, I don't know, in the late 70s, early 80s. It's the year she was the new, I think it was Country Artist of the Year, the up-and-coming. We saw her at a Massasoit Community College in Brockton, Massachusetts. Wow. And she's going to do a song called How Do. So, oh, that's right. Berlin Rag, it's called, by Tuba Skinny. We're going to hear How Do by Mary Chapin Carpenter. And why don't we do a song by somebody from up here that we got to know, Chloe Isis, and it's a song by her that we both heard, and she's been on the show too. It's called Contra Dance.

You just heard Contra Dance by Chloe Isis. This was about 10 years ago, and she's from Camden, and she studied with and was doing songwriting work with Malcolm Brooks, a songwriting instructor from Camden. Before that was Mary Chapin Carpenter. You'll hear more of her in some other versions of the show I'm going to do, but that was early on, and that was from the State of the Heart album from 1989. The song was How Do. The show started with Berlin Rag by Tuba Skinny, and that was from 2022. And the name of that album was Some Kind of Shake. Say that right? Yeah. Some Kind of Shake. Well, sometimes we heard music we didn't even know was live music. In the last show, I talked about us walking in the Boston Common and hearing what sounded like Tony Bennett, but we figured it had to be a recording, and then there he was. Nobody knew. He was there because his daughter, or his granddaughter, was going to Berklee College of Music, and he came with his trio when she was there. But wow, and it was nobody. There were 50 people standing there, and then there was 52 because Paula and I were there. So sometimes these things just happen. Well, here's another one that just happened. I mentioned in the first version of this Music We Have Seen show that Paula and I lived about 40 minutes south of Boston in the South Shore. The South Shore. And we would go in almost every Sunday morning just to drive in, not a lot of traffic, to have coffee on Newbury Street at Sonsey, a very nice place. And then we'd walk down the Charles. Sometimes, yes, we'd go over the Arthur Fiedler footbridge just to walk down and go just to keep on walking. Well, that's also going by the Hatch Shell. That's why it's the Arthur Fiedler footbridge, because that's where the Boston Pops and all kinds of other orchestral groups perform. Well, we started to walk down the Charles, and we heard this.

And I said, we said, you know, we've heard that voice before, but it didn't click yet. And we looked down, and there was a band either practicing, there wasn't a big audience, but they were on the stage of the Hatch Shell. And who it was someone that had a lot of hits in the 90s, 80s, 90s, Paula Cole, which is pretty cool because her name was Paula. And I was there with my wife, Paula Cole. Now, she was there because she was doing something for a local radio station, because she also went to Berklee College of Music, as I did, and made it out barely, but I did. So she was there to perform. And the band was great, she was great, and her name was Paula, which was just fantastic. The first song she did that we heard that day on the Hatch was I Don't Want to Wait. And it's from her album from 1996 called This Fire, Paula Cole. But first, you are listening to WERU Community Radio, 89.9 Blue Hill, and streaming on the web at weru.org. Paula Cole.

That was Paula Cole doing the song I Don't Want to Wait from the This Fire CD from 1996. Now, someone that was on the last show that Paula and I have seen for decades, almost five decades, everywhere, Ellis Paul. He's been actually on this show. He did this show. I was able to interview him once when he was at the Strand Theater. Let's do a song from his Hero in You CD called Jackie Robinson. And we'll follow that up by... Yeah. This is a group called Eddie from Ohio. I love their stuff. And we've seen them multiple times in UMass Boston Folk Festival, some other folk festivals. I think they're still together. I think they're from maybe Ohio. Maybe it's why it's Eddie from Ohio. So they're going to do a song called Hey Little Man. So Jackie Robinson, Ellis Paul, Hey Little Man, the band Eddie from Ohio.

We started with Jackie Robinson by Ellis Paul, and then Hey Little Man by Eddie from Ohio, which brings up another subject. Subject is, we found out during the years that Paula and I are maybe not festival people, although we did go to the Newport Folk Festival, the New Bedford Folk Festival, the UMass Boston Folk Festival, and of course the Celtic Festival in Belfast for the music and the cheese roll, the American Folk Festival in Bangor, even Falcon Ridge Folk Festival in Hillsdale, New York, where we met a lot of the singers and songwriters that we love today. It was just too much. It was. However, we did learn what we like. We liked to see one or two singer-songwriters, or when they do a songwriter circle. For instance, one of the ones we've seen in the past couple of years, and it's called On a Winter's Night, and we saw it in The Strand, and it was Lucy Kaplansky, John Gorka, Patty Larkin, Cliff Eberhart. It's just a nice, warm, calm environment. It's wonderful. So from all of this, let's hear some music. You are going to hear Dave's Holiday by Patty Larkin, followed by one of my favorites. Again, we met at a festival. Cheryl Wheeler doing Driving Home. And we're going to end with children's singer-songwriter Bill Harley doing At Your Library. You will, of course, hear this after the following station break. 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
1: By the way, did I happen to mention that Pollard and I also do not go to stadiums to see people sing with, you know, 60,000 other of my closest friends? No, we just did that once, 1976, the year we were married. We went to see Elton John, good show, but Elton John in front of 62,000. Yeah, the very next year we started to go see the Boston Pops at the Esplanade. Much, yeah, we just don't do that 60,000 anymore.

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Since Paula and I moved to Belfast 21 years ago, all we've heard is good music together, which has been really nice, and some of it right downtown Belfast. So here we go. Let's do a little collection of things that we have heard together. Here, first, will be from the Celtic Festival. We're going to hear Matt and Shannon Heaton doing Gallant Hussar. We are then going to go to... Oh, yeah. We're going to do 70-odd Years by the Oshima Brothers, also from the area. I think Camden, maybe? Then we're going to end, of course, with who we have heard the most over for every year and cannot get enough. Of course, the Gawler family. And this is a tune called One More Day.

One More Day by the Gawler Family from Lilting Merrily, 70 Odd Years by the Oshima Brothers from their album Oshima Brothers, and Gallant Hussar by Matt and Shannon Heaton from Tell You in Earnest. Thank you all. Thank you for tuning in to the WERU Family Radio Hour. This is your host, Scott Cannon, and we're going to go out with a song by somebody else we met at a book signing, Peter Yarrow, and his songbook and CD called Let's Sing Together. Here is Hey Ho, Nobody Home. Bye.

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3: 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We got a lot of members to make this possible. 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It's 15 seconds after noon. It's Saturday. My name is Gray. It's time for Reggae Reprieve.

Yeah. It's time for Reggae Reprieve on Community Radio. Been going since 1991 or so. A lot of people pass through the Reggae Reprieve portals. And we got three of us now. I'm on this week. Sister Merle B in the seat next week. And Prince Iguan, the leader of our posse, will be in the seat 2 weeks from now. I play mostly vinyl, pretty much all vinyl today, and the other two play more recent stuff with newer technology, but I got a lot of records from the 70s, and they need to be heard, too. So, I'd like to send a shout-out to Sister Shanimal down in Rockland. Big up to you, and I'd like to send a shout out to Corey, Claudia, and Carol down in Warren. Have a safe trip wherever you're going, and a big up to Brother Ohms, who is now residing not far from our studios. Maybe we'll see him on the air sometime soon, you never know. Anyway, thank you all my friends, all the Jamaicans out there in the area who might be tuning in. Welcome. Thank you all. And I'll get the music going.

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You are listening to Reggae Reprieve. We started off this hour with Toots and the Maytals, Screwface Underground from 7-inch 45 on the Jaguar label. Preceded by an unknown dub on the same label. Followed by K.C. White, a song called Let's Love from Reggae Goodies Volume 2 on the City Line Records label. And where you're listening to Barry Biggs, dubwise, Coming Down with Love. We also heard the A-side and a title track to his album on the Lightning label. We got some Sonny Bradshaw coming up and Junior Delgado, Roman Stewart, Black Uhuru, a bunch of other stuff. Stay tuned. It's Community Radio, WERU.

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My name is Gray, sitting in the Reggae Reprieve chair this week. Since I came on the mic last, we've heard Groovin' by Sonny Bradshaw, a cover of a nice R&B hit from the album on Dynamic Sounds, Reggae Version, Version Reggae. Junior Delgado followed with Sisters and Brothers from his album Effort on the DEB music label. Roman Stewart did a great cover of that country pop hit from way back. Must have been early 60s. He calls it Overton Mountain, but in this country it was Wolverton Mountain, if you remember. That's from a 7-inch 45 on the Nura label. Black Uhuru followed with World is Africa from their classic Sinsemilla album on Mango. And we finished up the set with Sonny Bradshaw, Man from Galilee, another cover from that Reggae Version, Version Reggae album on Dynamic Sounds. Gonna finish up the hour with Sammy Dredd on 7-inch, and we go on into the second hour in another 19 minutes or so.

0: ERU comes from its listeners and from the 1932 Criterion Theater in Bar Harbor, Maine, presenting the Natalie Merchant's Cabinet of Wonder screening party on Sunday, October 11th, CriterionTheater.org or 207-288-0829.
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And just in case they miss it, I'd like to send shouts out this hour to Shanimal, Corey, Claudia, Carol, Sister Awa, and Brother Ohms. Hope you're listening. Hope if you're not listening, I hope you're enjoying this beautiful, gorgeous day. Sweet colors, sweet air. A little bit too much traffic, but hey, I got here. No prob. Got a lot of stuff going. We got Anisha Banks in the background, dubwise. I want to thank you from a pair of 7-inch 45s on the Ashandan label. Ashandan is Judy Moet's record label that she used. I don't know if it's still in operation, but it was 30, 40, 50 years ago. Time flies. Gonna go A-side. We got a whole bunch of stuff for you, so stay tuned. And the third nerd's coming up at 2. Tim will be pre-recorded this week, but there's plenty of good programming, whether it's pre-recorded or live, here on WERU.

Yeah, we're listening to Judy Moat, Bubbling, from a 7-inch 45 on the Mountain Sound label. Started this hour with Anisha Banks. As I said, I want to thank you, Ja, from a pair of 7-inch 45s on Judy Moat's Shondon label. In between Judy and Anisha, we heard Black Ooh, No Loafing, from their classic Sinsemilla album, Ah, Mango. It's 1 o'clock, 17 minutes and 17 seconds when I tried to say it, here at Community Radio, and probably where you are. Got some Junior Delgado coming up, some Johnny Osborne, some Jimmy Riley, Al Campbell, and some Job Bunny, and I think we get some Eddie Grant in before the end of the hour. Plenty of good music here

It's 1:30 here. Moving into the last half hour of today's Reggae Reprieve. Listening into... We're listening to Jimmy Riley, Big Bout, y'all. Dubwise from a 7-inch 45 on the Orange label. We heard the A-side. Since I talked with you, we started with Junior Delgado, Warning from the album Effort on a DEV music label. Jimmy Riley followed with... No, Johnny Osborne did Mr. Walker from the album Folly Ranking on the Positive Sounds label. We're going on and on with music until the top of the hour.

Okay, we got Jimmy Riley again. My Woman's Love, dubwise from a 7-inch Taxi release. Before Jimmy's dub here, we heard Ja Bunny, Rocksteady Jamaica, from his Mainline Records album, Dubs International. And we began this little set with Al Campbell, Mr. Iniquity Man from Late Night Blues on the JB Music label. Gonna go A-side on the Jimmy Riley, My Woman's Love. You probably all know that. Classic Taxi Wax. And then we got some Eddie Grant and the Heptones coming up to finish off today's Reggae Reprieve. Hope you enjoy it. Tune in next week for Sister Merle and the following week for Prince Iguan. And we'll see what happens in the future. Pretty much 3 weeks unless something happens. Third Nerd's coming up with T. Peter at the top of the hour. It's a great transition from reggae into the rest of the afternoon. So be sure you check it out if you haven't already. And I'm going to say au revoir now. Peace to you all. And have a great weekend. And have a great month.

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And we're also available on our smartphone app. My name is T. Peter. I'll be your host for the next hour for a show we call The Third Nerd. Before we get going, I want to give a shout out to Gray for an entertaining 2 hours of radio. Enjoyed, as always, listening to the show, driving in. So thank you to Gray. And while we're giving out some thank outs, I want to thank everyone who helped support our small but mighty radio station. We appreciate you. This afternoon, we're going to start the show out with a band from Asheville, North Carolina. But the band has a mainer in it from Goulsboro, Maine. His name is Ryan O'Keefe. The name of the band is River Wireless. They have a brand new single out. It was released on September 25th to coincide with the second anniversary of Hurricane Helene. The band is based in Asheville, North Carolina. And a couple of years ago, Helene really had a huge impact on the western part of North Carolina. A lot of catastrophic floods and landslides. So the band has written a new song. This one is called One of a Thousand. This is River Wireless to kick it off.

From Brighton, UK, we just heard from Porridge Radio. The song was called Rotten from an album released back in 2022. The album's called Waterslide Diving Board Ladder to the Sky. In January of 2025, Porridge Radio announced that they were breaking up. They completed their tour that year and have decided to break up. Their leader, Dana Margolin, has now decided to go solo. She has a new single out and looking forward to more music from Dana. Porridge Radio wrapping up set number one here at on the Third Nerd, a show you can hear only on WERU. So glad you could join us on this beautiful, beautiful fall afternoon. Before Porridge Radio, we had the Deslons in there. They have a new album was released in May called Don't Let It Die, Volume 1. And it is all covers on the album. They are a band from New Orleans. And they give us a song called Cordelia with some help from Sam Doors. It was a song cover of a Drunken Prayer song. Drunken Prayer is a band by Morgan Gear out in Portland, Oregon. And we call that the other Portland, the Deslons with new stuff. And we kicked off the set with a brand new single from River Wireless. The song was called One of a Thousand, a song that they released on the second anniversary of Hurricane Helene on September 25th, 2006. One of a Thousand references, I think they said the storm Helene was a storm one of a thousand years. And I believe the band River Wireless, listening to the song, questions that. We're going to go on to set number two. Mr. Ian No from Beattyville, Kentucky, has a brand new album out. He broke his wrist and has not had any new music for quite some time. His last album was 2022, so it's been 4 years since we've heard from Ian, but it is worth the wait. His new album is called Canyon Falls Trailer Band. It is about a fictional band auditioning for fictional record executives at a fictional Nashville showcase. So here we go, brand new stuff from Ian No. This is the title track, Canyon Falls River Band.

New York City. We just heard some brand new stuff from the Silos. They released an album back in April called Everything. We heard the song When All This Goes By, formed back in 1985 in New York City by Walter Salas Humera. And they are still kicking it around for quite some time. This is their 15th studio album and a set of all brand new music here on the Third Nerd. Set number two, all brand new stuff, including a couple of bands from the 80s and 90s that I would not have guessed would still be making brand new music in 2026, including the Silos. The Jayhawks would also fall in that category from Minneapolis, Minnesota. They released a brand new album on August 28th called Sanctuary Park, their 12th studio album. We heard Hands Upon the Wheel. And they still sound like the Jayhawks, classic mid-part harmonies, and, you know, veterans of all country for over four decades, the Jayhawks. Brand new stuff from Jay Farrar and Sunvolt. They have released a new album called Sound Signal Serenade. It came out digitally on August 28th. It was originally released back on Record Day in the spring on a really cool, cool color. And they gave us the song Don Quixote's Dream, the 12th studio album from Sunvolt. They formed back in 1994 after the breakup of Uncle Tupelo. Jay went on to form Sunvolt, and Jeff Tweedy went on his way and formed Wilco. I was very sad at the time, but it turned out we just get double the music from Sunvolt and Wilco after the breakup of Uncle Tupelo. And some classic Sunvolt in here. The song Don Quixote's Dream is really kind of about the tension between romantic illusion and the need to kind of wake up and smell the coffee, face reality. Sunvolt, Don Quixote's Dream. And we kick off the set with some brand new Ian Noe. It's been 4 years since he released an album. He has a new one just released September 25th called Canyon Falls Trailer Band. We heard the title track from that. The album is really a concept album, and it's really meant to listen to all the way through entirely. But the album is 16 songs and 57 minutes long, so that's longer than The Third Nerd. But I encourage you to check out the album, and it follows a fictitious band all the way through. The story starts off with the title track and the opening track, which we played, Canyon Falls Trailer Band. Mr. Ian Noe, pretty excited about this one. Hey, we got a call from Laurel, and she just downloaded the free smartphone app. So perhaps, as a reminder, it's 2026. Go ahead and download it. The price is right. It's free. You can go on. You can check out all your favorite shows. Even if you miss them live, you can go back and check them out. You can check out all the playlists. You can check out all the songs that we played here, all the songs that Gray played earlier, all the songs that's going to be coming up on Americana Basement and Wade's Blues Show up next. 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For the third set, we normally like to mix things up, but today we're going to try something a little different. We'll go back to the Ian Noe album, Canyon Falls Trailer Band. It's really kind of a trilogy. It's his third album, and it's all about his home in eastern Kentucky and all the issues that they do face. It's the kind of the final of a trilogy, but really it's the beginning. It really would be the beginning if you tell the story. So we're going to go back to Mr. Ian Noe. The album references Merle Haggard, Neil Young, Blaze Foley, Graham Parsons. I'm probably mixing a few, but it's a great, great album. So we're back to Mr. Ian Noe one more time. This is Dixie Speed.

Mr. Steve Earle wrapping up set number three here on the Third Nerd. Title track from the album released back in 1988, Copperhead Road. Before that, we had stuff from Kelsey Walden. Her latest album came out in 2025 called Every Ghost. We heard the song Tiger Lilies. She is from Monkey's Eyebrow, Kentucky. I just like to say that. She's going to be performing in Portland in November, November 15th at One Longfellow Square. Go check her out. Red Cat Clyde in there from Stratford, Ontario. She gives a song, Man's World, from her latest album, which came out in March, called Mud, Blood, Bone. New stuff in there from Pokey Lafarge. He has a new album called Rent Money. We heard the title track. He'll be playing in Camden in November, November 14th at the Camden Opera House. He was also married in Camden, Maine, despite the fact he is from Bloomington, Illinois. And we kicked off the set with brand new stuff from Ian No. He gave us Dixie Speed from his brand new album, Canyon Falls Trailer Band. A great album. Good time for one more, but don't even think about changing the channel. Elizabeth is here, live in studio. We're going to give you 2 hours of Americana, so kick it around. She always gives us a great, great show. We had a request for Foghat, so we're going to leave you with this one. Thanks for the request, and have a great, beautiful fall afternoon.

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3: 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My name's Elizabeth, and you are listening to Americana Basement on the heels of another perfect third nerd. I don't know how he does it, but I'll have to try to follow him. I think he's off to enjoy this beautiful day, and I hope you are too. Take your radio outside, give it some air, some last gasps of sunshine. And we're going to start the show off with some Willie Nelson today. Here's Pretend I Never Happened.

It's a brand new one for you there from Mildred. That's Bird Laugh. They put out a new album earlier this year as well. I really enjoy it, listen to it a lot. Check that out if you like, Mildred. And before that was a 2021 release from Joe Kaplow, February Prorated Rent. And before that we had Teddy and the Rough Riders with Scratch a Liar, Catch a Thief. Then a couple classics. We had Lucinda Williams with Crescent City, Chip Taylor before that, I Want the Real Thing. Interesting story about Chip Taylor. He was briefly a professional golfer and then abandoned that dream for country music. And starting off our show today, Willie Nelson and Pretend I Never Happened. My name's Elizabeth, and you can find this playlist and listen to the show again if you like at weru.org. And back to the music now. Here's Ty Siegel. This is Goodbye Bread.

Home, that's Gloria Barnes. Before that, Taj Mahal and Leaving Trunk. Then Christo Graham with If I Don't Leave Now. And Murphy Campbell and Mason P. Winfrey with Fair and Tender Ladies. That came out last year from Wet Hen Records, which I just wanted to share with you because it made me smile. And Murphy Campbell's a really interesting artist. I think she's maybe 20, and she's working on an album right now, re-recording and releasing songs written by her ancestors. Look forward to playing some of that for you eventually. And before that, a song off one of my favorite albums, Spirit of the Golden Juice, which, like a lot of my favorite albums, was recorded in the 70s and then didn't go very far at the time, and someone later rediscovered and put out again, and that was by F.J. McMahon, One Alone Together. We had a 60s girl garage band before that, another favorite, The Shades and I Will Pray, and then we started off that set with Ty Segall and Goodbye Bread. My name's Elizabeth, and this is Americana Basement. Thanks for spending your afternoon with me. If you want to listen to the show again or see the playlist, remember what any of these songs were, you can do that on our website, weru.org. And while you're there, check out our community calendar if you're looking for something to do anytime in Midcoast, Down East, or Central Maine. We've got a really stacked weekend on there, lots of exciting things. Square dances, Mainecraft weekend, harvest supper, photography class, it goes on and on. So check it out, weru.org/events. We have an hour and some changes left of the show, and I've got a new release up for you next that I'm really excited about. Similar to Spirit of the Golden Juice, this is a re-recording of a song off an album that didn't really go anywhere decades ago and then was kind of rediscovered. And it's a single off, I believe, an upcoming album by Sylvie, another band I quite like a lot. So anyway, that's enough for me about it. Let's see what you think. This is Rena by Sylvie and Alex Amon.

This is Americana Basement, and that was Just Whistle by the Watson Brothers Band. We had two new releases before that in this short set. The Montvales with World of Trouble and Rena by Sylvie. My name's Elizabeth, and I will be back with you momentarily for another hour of music after the break. But first, I have something fun. I was just introduced to this, not personally introduced, I should say, introduced to the work of this yodeler from St. Albans, Maine, in fact, Yodeling Slim Clark. And I've been enjoying this one this week. When you're blue, just yodel. I'll be back in a minute.

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1: 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This voice is Elizabeth, and the show is Americana Basement, Hour 2. Thanks for hanging out with us this afternoon. And just so you know, if you are listening on a radio, our transmitter is currently on low power and maybe off and on through the weekend as we're improving our broadcast infrastructure, which is very exciting. So thank you for your patience, and you can always find us on our website and on the app. Got a fun hour of music up ahead for you. I think so. I won't tell you how to feel about it, but I think you might like it. And gonna start off with one that's been stuck in my head a couple days. This is Linda Ronstadt and Poor, Poor, Pitiful Me.

Slim Harpo there with Mailbox Blues. And before that, we had, Ramsey Midwood with Spinning on This Rock, Uncle Tupelo, Give Back the Key to My Heart, and The Colonel with Tennessee Sun. Interesting story about The Colonel. He found a red polyester suit in his dad's belongings after his dad died, and he'd been a backup musician for Del Reeves, and it inspired the Colonel. I'm trying not to just say he over and over here, but to create this kind of alternative country persona, which led to the album Light Country. That's what that song's from, back in 2017. Pretty interesting stuff. You might want to check it out. And we started off this hour with Linda Ronstadt covering Warren Zevon, Poor, Poor, Pitiful Me. My name's Elizabeth, and this is Americana Basement. Thanks for joining us this afternoon. Remember, you can listen to the show again or find this whole playlist on our website, weru.org. And check out our community calendar there if you're looking for something to do. There's lots happening around Eastern Maine this weekend. We've got open mics. We've got open jam sessions, dramatic readings, trainings, concerts, all kinds of fun things. Aren't we lucky to live here? I think so. I'll get back to the music now, but stick around. Next break, we'll have our famous weather report. And right now, we have Art Lone and Going Back to Carolina.

gotta get some sleep now. I've gotta rest my aching head. I just wanna lay down.

Lightning Bar Blues. That's some Arlo Guthrie for you there. And before that, another Willie Nelson tune, Wake Me When It's Over. A couple newer songs before that, Caleb and Reeb with I'd Jump the Mississippi, Jonathan Henley's Here to Stay, Look at the Moon, and then a new release from Bella White, False Start. And before that was John Hartford with I Wish We Had Our Time Again, Dave Davis, Kentucky Sunshine, and starting off this set was Art Loan and Going Back to Carolina. Art Loan worked at a record company and kind of just snuck in, I believe, to record this one album himself, and then died shortly after, but somebody found the tapes and reissued it. Pretty fun, pretty funky. Some interesting instrumentation. Same with that Willie Nelson song we had. I love some good organ action. So we still got a little bit of time here on our show today, although you don't want to go anywhere because Wade is here in the studio and Blues from the Chicken Shack will be happening right after this. But for now, it is time for our famous basement weather report. Here in East Orland, we're looking at clear skies tonight with a low around 37 and some patchy frost in the morning tomorrow between 7 and 8. It'll be mostly sunny with a high near 61 and some light wind, maybe getting a little stronger in gusts. Chance of showers tomorrow night before 3 and patchy fog, mostly cloudy, low around 47, and maybe some showers on Monday. Probably sunny and clear beyond that, but hey, you never know. Anything could happen. At least you know what to think about on Sunday. So remember, you can find this playlist and listen to the show again on weru.org. And for now, we've got some time for a couple more, so we're going to change tracks a bit. This is Hooray for the Riff Raff with Blackjack Davies.

There's a Rugged Road, that's Judy Sill. And before that, Antonia Lamb with Wolf. And first in that short set, Hooray for the Riff Raff and Blackjack Davy. Background, you're hearing a brand new release. It's an instrumental from the Lonesome A String Band, Little Junction Stray. My name's Elizabeth, and this has been Americana Basement. Thanks so much for joining me this afternoon. You can find this playlist and listen to the show again on WERU.org. Otherwise, we'll see you next week, and stick around. Blues from the Chicken Shack is next.

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3: 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Hey, studio line here is 207-469-0500. If you're so inclined, give me a buzz. This is the blues, all about the blues and nothing but the blues today. It was kind of funny. I've had some conversations. I was at Common Ground last weekend and got a chance to talk to quite a few people, and then ran into some other friends and families here this week. And I had a couple of fun things brought to my attention. Number one, somebody here from the station said that I got an email complaining about my show. And I said, really? What were they complaining about? They said, well, they complained that that you spell blues wrong. You spell it B-L-E-W-Z-Z. That's not how you spell blues. I said, that's how I spell blues. So anybody that knows me knows that I like to twist things around a little bit. So that's my blues. Blues from the Chicken Shack. In fact, my license plate says that. Let's see, what else? There was something else somebody brought up to me, but no, you know, with my old brain, they come and go pretty quickly. So, anyway, we've got Bill Wyman, the Rhythm Kinks, as always, Chicken Shack Boogie. I'm going to let that play on for a second. I've got a whole bunch of stuff. Oh, the other thing was that my music selections are eclectic. Well, yeah, I guess something, you know, I'm trying to expose people to a lot of blues they probably haven't heard before, and obviously it seems to be working if it's eclectic. So I'm not going to be as eclectic today as I normally am. In fact, I'm looking at some Kenny Wayne Shepherd and some Buddy Guy and a few other goodies, so I won't be so eclectic today. So enjoy some Chicken Shack Boogie for a second while I get set up. I'll be back in a minute.

All right, there's a little bit of Kenny Wayne Shepherd. That's not quite as eclectic as some of the other stuff, huh? Well, this is Wade and Main Blues for Chicken Shack here Saturday night, and I got to give a big shout-out to all the girls from the New Carlisle Tecumseh High class in 1979. This is a shout-out to all you girls. There might be something special coming up for you, just saying. So, Sandy will be seeing you all soon. Have fun, enjoy, and I'll be talking to you all soon.

Okay. It was the Fabulous Thunderbirds, although without Jimmy Vaughn, struck down by the blues. Prior to that, we had Betty Harris singing A Bible and a Beer. I picked that one off of another station that I like to listen to the other day. I thought that was pretty tasty. And then, of course, we had Buddy Guy, Living Proof. And then started things off with Kenny Wade Shepherd and the title song to that CD, Trouble Is. So this is Wade Main here, Blues at the Chicken Shack on WERU 89.9 FM in Blue Hill, streaming at WERU.org, excuse me, and on that WE phone app. Listener-supported, volunteer-powered, and a voice of many voices. So I'm trying to not be as eclectic today, although Betty Harris, I guess, could have qualified for that. And there's a few other things in here that just might work also. But I like that Fabulous Thunderbirds so much that I'm going to play another song from them. Gee, I hope you don't mind. And this one's got, let me see here. It's got Bonnie Raitt. It's got Keb Moe, Taj Mahal, Mick Fleetwood. Gosh, he's got all kind of folks. So this should be interesting. So let's try this.

right. Now, that might seem a little eclectic, but actually, this is from a CD compilation called True Blues Brothers, The Legacy of Matt Guitar Murphy. He's the one who played in the Blues Brothers with the boys and all that. And that was Evil, of course. You probably recognize that, a Willie Dixon song. That was Matt Guitar Murphy on guitar, and Greg Rawlins and Bobby Margolis on harmonica, and Chuck Lavelle on piano. If any of you are keeping track, Chuck Lavelle is quite the player. Been around for quite a while, playing with a lot of people. And then before that, of course, you probably recognize Janis Joplin singing Maybe. Excuse me. And then, of course, right then before that was the Fabulous Thunderbirds, Nothing and Ramblin', and that was with Bonnie Raitt, Cab Moe, Taj Mahal, Mick Fleetwood, all them in there with them. So that was pretty good. And well, I didn't get to finish all my shout outs. I guess I got a shout out to Sandy and Lisa, road tripping south of Mansfield by now, heading down to Seabus. So be safe, you two. All right. Sound like you've had a great week so far. So as we continue on, how about, this is definitely not eclectic. I think you might recognize this, and this is fun because there's a lot of references in this one. So we got Eric Clapton, we've got Steve Winwood, we've got a whole bunch of things going on. So this is a really great song, and I like the original version of it by Buddy Miles. Maybe you know what I'm talking about.

There you go. Eric Clapton and Stevie Winwood and a whole bunch of other folks live at Madison Square Gardens. Boy, I would have liked to have been at that show. Man. All right. So this seems kind of silly that I have to say this, because we've been going through a lot of issues of getting our new broadcast system all put together and stuff. We've had some problems. So I guess we're on low power today. So if you're online, you know that, you know, we're on we're low power. But since it's low power and I'm trying to, you know, yell out to all you guys, if you can't hear me, get online or get the phone app, something like that. But hopefully y'all can get hooked up with the internet or the phone app or something so that you can hear the show. Because I know somebody just called from Lemoyne going, oh, you must not be on the air. I'm like, yeah, we are. And I can't hear you. Oh, wait a minute. Okay, so anyway, call your friends, tell them we're on low power and get on the internet, right? So anyway, all right, so that was Eric Clapton and Stevie Winwood, them Changes. Before that, it was Bobby Christina's Caravan doing Evil with Matt Guitar Murphy. So one of the, I don't know, to some of us, I guess, would be a very underrated guitar player from the 60s and 70s and all that. So, and let's see. How about sticking with being not so eclectic? And let's go with some Tedeschi Trucks Band. I could go for that.

0: All right. So that was David Bromberg from this great collection going back, like, what is that, 78, 79. That's got Garth Hudson playing keyboards on that one with him. So Solid Gone was that one. Right before that was Delbert McClinton, Mr. Smith from Tall, Dark, and Handsome. Right before that, one of my favorites, John Hyatt, Old People, from Terms of My Surrender. And then, of course, we had Tedeschi Trucks Band, Be Kind. Literally, take that to heart. Be kind, you know? So that way you can be the reason someone feels welcome, seen, heard, valued, loved, and supported, because you know you're never too hot, you're never too old, you're never too young, you're never too old, you're never too skinny, you're never too fat, you're never too dis, you're never too dat. You're just where you are, and that's where it's at. So this is Love, Peace, and Chicken Grease, y'all. This has been Wade and Maine Blues from Chicken Shack. I'm going to go out here with, what am I going out with? How about some more Buddy Guy, huh?
1: I was born in Louisiana, and at the age of 2, my mama told my papa, our little boy has got the blues.

damn thing for sure. I was born to play the guitar, and I got a reputation. And everybody knows my name. I was born to play the guitar.

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It's 6:05, and you're listening to Daydream Nation. 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My name's Christy. Sorry, I'm taking out my earrings. Jabbing me in the head, neck. Oh, hello. There we go. My name's Christy. I host every first Saturday of the month, and I also do the fifth, if there's a fifth one to be had. All right, so that was Pink Floyd right there, the crying song. And so hopefully, like I said, you're streaming because we're operating on some low power energy today. It's October. It's October 3rd, for that matter. And I'm going to delve into the cramps later this evening. Not the stomach cramps. Who wants that? Boo hoo. The legendary rockabilly, psychobilly, fun, lovely, amazing cramps. And, but right now I'm going to get situated. So right now we're going to hear, I love this dude. Some of you might know that about me. Waylon Jennings. That's right. I do like country music, but a certain type of country music. I like the Outlaws. So go figure. All right. So I'm going to hear some Waylon right now. All righty. This is Daydream Nation. My name's Christy.

Sometimes people are good, and they do just what they should. But the very same people who are good sometimes are the very same people who are bad sometimes. It's funny, but it's true. It's the same, isn't it, for me? And sometimes people get wet, and their parents get upset. But the very same people who are wet sometimes are the very same people who are dry sometimes. It's funny, but it's true. It's the same, isn't it, for me? And sometimes people make noise, and they break each other's toys. But the very same people who are noisy sometimes are the very same people who are quiet sometimes. It's funny, but it's true. It's the same, isn't it, for me? And sometimes people get mad, and they feel like being bad. But the very same people who are mad sometimes are the very same people who are glad sometimes. It's funny, but it's true. It's the same, isn't it, for me? And sometimes people are good, and they do just what they should. But the very same people who are good sometimes are the very same people who are bad sometimes. It's funny, but it's true. It's the same, isn't it, for me? Isn't it the same for you? It's often hard to decide what's good and what is bad, isn't it? But one thing we know for sure, everybody's good some of the time, and everybody's bad sometimes. That's true for boys and girls, and mothers and fathers, and Mr. Rogers, too. The very same people who are good sometimes are the very same people who are bad sometimes. It's funny, but it's true. It's the same, isn't it, for me?

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1: 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This show is called Daydream Nation. My name's Christy. I am your lovely first Saturday host of the month, and I also do the fifth, if there's a fifth one, like this month. Okay, so if you're listening to us online or streaming, you're all set. But if you unfortunately are trying to listen at home on your radio, you might be having a problem. We're doing some low power, but we appreciate all of you so much, and sorry about that, but we're working on it. All right, let's talk about what we've heard this last hour, and then we're going to continue with some more cramps. Yeah, we are. We started off with some Pink Floyd doing Crying Song off the soundtrack More. Waylon Jennings in there doing Stop the World and Let Me Off. I took that off the Essential Waylon Jennings CD, which belonged to my late mother. I love Waylon. She got me into him back in the day. Frank Sinatra, Witchcraft. Joe Jackson on your radio. Mr. Rogers doing a track that I think we can all, we all need to hear, I guess. Some people are good. I want to say that some people aren't good. That's not positive, Christy. Ah, but it's true. Some people are just not good. I'm sorry, Mr. Rogers. I love you. I think that you were such a cool man, but I don't. There's some people that are just jerks. You know what I'm saying. Anywho, Johnny Hammond Smith in there doing Gone with the Wind off Opus Defunk. The Ronettes, Be My Baby. The Shangri-Las, Bulldog. Darlene Love, a fine, fine boy. The John Spencer Blues Explosion doing Miranda off Orange. I know every time I play John Spencer, I talk about how I saw them in concert years ago in good old Portland, Maine. And holy shenanigans, was that a wild show. It was so much fun and crazy. It was awesome. I just remember that I felt like everyone I knew was at that show. And it was like a giant party of mayhem in a good way. Later, I went and saw John Spencer with his little, he did a side project called Heavy Trash. And I got to meet John Spencer. And he was just so freaking sweet. Such a pleasant guy. There's no like pretension or like pretentiousness or he was just this little cutie. He was so handsome. But a little dude. Not tall, little. So sweet. Anyway, I don't know why I have to share that. The Dixie Cups in there doing Iko Iko. Sheila E., I love Bizarre. Betty Amos with Judy and Jean doing The Cat and the Rat. And I took that off a 45 I had. Andre Williams in there doing Cadillac Jack. And then we heard The Cramps. So I think I talked last month about how I couldn't wait to get this new... Well, yeah, it's a new release called Gravis Gravy, and it's all these different versions of their first album, and it's freaking incredible. I don't know. I mean, maybe there's some folks that are like, I prefer the original, but man, I think this album is rad. So, well, we actually heard something off A Date with Elvis first. We heard Blue Moon Baby. And then we heard Jungle Hop, the 77 version off Gravis Gravy. And then we heard I Can't Hardly Stand It. And that was off Gravis Gravy as well. And then we heard the original. And, well, not the original. I shouldn't say that. But what we were all familiar with. And we follow that with the Natives Are Restless off Gravis Gravy as well. I probably talked about this last month. I don't know. I can't remember anything. But so I know that you all know that my teenage idol and my 50-something idol would be Henry Rollins. And he and Ian MacKay had a big part of putting this out with the help, of course, of Ivy. And anywho, I don't know. I'm such a crazy geek girl fan that, like, I send him emails and about music and stuff, and he often responds, and he's such a freaking nice guy. Oh my God. I sound insane, but anyway, and he rattled on to me in a good way about how excited he was to work on getting this Cramps record out, and I'm so glad he did, because it's phenomenal. Phenomenal! Freaking rad! You know, I have a friend who once in a while will text me about CDs he's or records he's picked up, and I don't remember what he said, but he said something that he was all excited about, and then I just wrote back, Gravis Gravy, the Cramps! That's what I'm excited about. And he never responded. I don't know. I'm guessing he wasn't a Cramps fan. What? So good. Anyway, we're going to hear some more Cramps. And I'm just giddy about this record. I'm giddy. I love it. I love it when you hear something and it lives up to your expectations. And you're like, yeah, this is so good. It's so weird to me that 1977. Seriously? Really? Crazy. It's so stinking magical to me. All right. And are you wondering, Christy, what else are you going to play tonight? Well, I have all kinds of vinyl by my side. And I actually have been playing a lot of 45s tonight. I get all excited. Sometimes when I go through my 45s, I'm like, ooh, I haven't heard that in forever. And then yesterday, I went to a sale of sorts and picked up a bunch of vinyl, mostly jazz. I'm like a kid in the candy store when I go and buy records. I mean, literally, I'll see people that I know, and I'll kind of just wave and be like, hey, I'm sorry, I can't talk to you right now. I get into my little crazy OCD world of looking at records. I can't explain it to you. It makes me so happy. I'm talking to myself and people out loud too. People are around me, and I'm like, I don't even care. Like, I'll literally be looking at a cover of a record and be like, what is this? Oh my God, I don't know what it is. What is this? Oh my God, I gotta hear it. And I'm sure people are like, wow, that lady doesn't get out much. That's true. I don't. All right. You ready for some more Cramps instead of me babbling at you? All right, let's do it. So, All right, we're actually going to hear this bootleg. I know it's a dirty word to some people, that I picked up years ago at this amazing record store in Portland, Maine. And anyway, it's called Tales from the Cramps. Volume 1, Up from the Garage. And we're going to hear, and this is all live. Here. Where does it say this? Okay. Tracks 1 through 5. Wait, what am I going to play? Sorry. Tracks 1 through 5 were recorded by Richard Robertson of June 1977 at an unknown studio. There you go. Who knows? Maybe this was a part of, you know, what they just put out. I don't know. But we're going to hear Love Me. I love this song. Oh, my God. Anywho, and then we're going to get back to some Gravis Gravy, and I don't know what's happening. I'm just giddy. All right. The Cramps. Here you go.

click.

recorded those this album way back in the early 90s, but they weren't happy with them, so they kind of just left them. And then Numero Group released that album back in 2022. I'm actually going to read a poem of mine. I know. God, crazy. So I have a lot of you know I like poetry and I write and all that jazz. So I have another book out, and I'm going to read something from it, if that's okay. This particular poem is called Paprika. You ready? Okay. Paprika. I realize not everyone has the luxury of growing old. Luxury. Not everyone has to worry about retirement funds, because some of us never make it to retirement. But here in my cheap seat, a discarded couch found on Foster Street or some other street, I forget, I am feeling the lumbering climb. It is almost November. Our wood is not stacked and put away. I've been a caregiver for my mom. She wasn't very old, but old enough that she introduced me to Motown and the Everly Brothers. I'm old enough that I used to play New Order in my bedroom as a teenager. A Tuesday in October, making arrangements to pick up my mom's ashes, preparing my mind to clean out her dry goods later today, onion powder, paprika. My mom always liked to buy paprika. To paw through her closets, her dresser drawers, I swim through the water. Fallen autumn leaves submerged, caress my limbs, waterlogged wishes. I open up Hutch's. I have 15 copies of my mother's death certificate on the passenger seat of my car. Am I on the last frame? The last exposure? The luxury of life, of dying in your own home, with the hum of the leaves as they fall to the ground, to the bottom of the ocean, clinging to my skin. Cloves, cinnamon, almond, and vanilla. Her vanilla ice cream cone gone forever. The takeouts have closed for the season. The small birds are busy. I need to remember to bring trash bags, to call the cable company, the phone company. I do my laundry. I wait for more leaves to fall, brushing against wet skin. No more Thanksgivings. No more Christmases. I stand in her bedroom and I know why I can't sleep. I feel so goddamn old. It doesn't feel like a luxury. A roll of negatives. The leaves swirl and somersault. Some the color of paprika. All right. That was Paprika by me. All right. This in the background is Yusef Lateef. Just got this yesterday. I'm super psyched. Gonna hear the remaining bit of this, which is called Psychic Motus, I believe. Psychic Emotus, off the same title record. And then I'm hoping to play one more song, and I'll come back and tell you all the crazy songs I've been playing. All right, here you go.

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So go, fat parasite, go. 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
1: Oh, my God. I've been talking with the space wizard, so I gotta hurry up and get... Okay. Let's see here. I can't even believe how long I've gone without talking about what we've been hearing. Alright, so way back when we heard The Cramps Do Love Me from that bootleg I was telling you about. And then we heard Domino off the latest Gravest Gravy. And then we heard Under the Wires off Psychedelic Jungle. Can't Find My Mind off Gravest Gravy again. The 5678's doing Eddie's a Sweet Candy. The Teen Queen's doing Eddie My Love. Barbara Lewis, Hello Stranger. I know I play that a lot. Joy Division, 24 Hours off Permanent. Nico. Yep, Nico. Valley of the Kings off her album The End. Chet Baker, But Not For Me. Codeine doing C. Yusef Lateef, like I said. And then that right there, of course, The World of Skin. Off that song was Parasite and Other Memories. Oh, so sad. Anywho, I'm out. Space Wizard is here. He's going to have a heck of a show as always. And I think I'm going to be here on Halloween. I don't know. I have a poetry reading to do. But I bet I can do both. Ha ha. And be all spooky for you. All right. Be well. Take care, you guys. It's a crazy freaking world we're living in. So that means you really need to take care. All right. Be well.
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And don't forget, we got that app for that smartphone computer thingy we got. You know, it's not, shouldn't call it a phone anymore because it does so much more. But yeah, get the app on there. Take it with you everywhere you go. I know I'm going to be doing that in the coming weeks. More on that in a moment. And WERU, just in case you didn't know, but you probably do, we're listener supported. So thank you, listeners. 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Thank you for supporting us. Couldn't do it without you guys. Listener supported, volunteer powered. Got to see Wade in Maine again. Just talked to Christy. Going to see her again on Halloween. That's cool. Wonder what she's going to dress up as. 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We become a voice of many voices. 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That is why we are you. Not just a call sign. It is a concept. I say it every week, but it is so true. Hey, I am live in the studio, 207-469-0500. 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Let me know how your Saturday's going. 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You know, just chit-chat.